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1: Here's an amplified promise from the book of Psalms, chapter 91, verses 1 to 2, to inspire and encourage you. He who dwells in the secret place of the Most High shall remain stable and fixed under the shadow of the Almighty, whose power no foe can withstand. I will say of the Lord, He is my refuge and my fortress, my God. On Him I lean and rely, and in Him I confidently trust.
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Recently, I was asked by a TV producer for my opinion on the huge drop in Christian adherence in the latest census in my homeland, Australia. Why are so many no longer ticking Christian? Hi, I'm Tanya Harris of God Conversations. In response, I suggested a couple of factors. Christianity has sometimes been presented as a creed, a set of rules, or a cerebral idea to subscribe to. What's more, state and church have historically been intertwined. Basically, you're born into a religion and you went to church as a matter of course. Understandably, newer generations haven't seen this as authentic. Perhaps they've known that faith can't be inherited and requires individual response before God. The drop in census numbers offers an opportunity for the church to represent faith well, to show the beauty of knowing God as a lived experience that produces love at its core and outworks itself in integrity and orientation towards others. For more God Conversations, go to godconversations.com.

0: on, put your hands together. Give the Lord some praise tonight. Hallelujah. Let's say business.
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0: What does it look like to have faith through the everyday moments of life?
1: God works through even just the ordinary, even the plain conversation or a listening ear from someone beside you. And he shows up in those ways, whether we realise it or not. I think a lot of it is just about being real. We live in such a world that we think we have to pretend to be this, that or the other. Or we have to manufacture things, or we have to be this or happy or whatever it might be. And I think the first step, it's being real with ourselves. Whatever question or whatever's on our heart, we don't have to pretend with God because God already knows. And he's not going to think less of you because he just loves you. God's heart breaks when your heart breaks. He rejoices when you rejoice. And I think that's the wonderful thing of actually being a person and being in God.
0: God wants to be there for you in the big and the small moments of life. And we don't often realise that he's been there all along. For more about faith in the highs and lows of life, visit messagesofhope.org.au.
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1: The most usual way we describe worship is wrapped around belief and organised religious gatherings. Yet there are those who think we should expand that definition. In a 2005 speech, the best-selling author David Foster Wallace said, "In day-to-day trenches of adult life, there is actually no such thing as atheism. There's no such thing as not worshipping. Everyone worships. The only choice we get is what to worship." I think Wallace is right. Worship is a common practice. We worship at sporting events, when our personal sense of well-being is impacted by the outcome. We worship when we gather to honour a political leader, a musician, or a celebrity. The question for all of us is not whether we worship, but what and who.
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2: You often hear people talking about how God's blessing flows on their lives, but sometimes we can take a narrow view of what God's really up to. Hi, I'm Bernie Diamond, and thank you so much for joining me again on Christianity Works. Today we're going to stand back and have a good look at what God means when he sets out to bless us, and how that blessing is meant to flow into and out of our lives for his glory. Oh, and do stay tuned, because in just a few minutes I'll be telling you about my free daily devotional, Fresh. It's all about drawing closer to Jesus to become all that he made you to be. It's great to be with you again today, and this is the second message in a series that I've called Blessed to be a Blessing. The society in which we live tells us it's all about you, it's all about me. I buy the newspaper reasonably frequently, and the one that I buy on Friday once a month has a glossy magazine inside it called Wish. It's full of expensive watches and expensive holidays and expensive dining experiences and coffee and real estate, and it's so glossy. It's so seductive. Sociologists talk about the phenomenon of cocooning, of wrapping ourselves in comfort. For so many people in the West, that's what they're trying to do, to somehow ignore everything else that's going on, to hide from all the problems in the world, and imagine somehow that we can be satisfied in the cocoon of luxury. There's an airline that for a long time had an advertising campaign for its business class, and the byline of the advertising campaign was, "It's all about you." And that's it, isn't it? To cocoon ourselves in these luxury things and experiences and ignore the pain and the starvation and the sickness that's going on in the rest of the world. There are billions of people in poverty today. There are billions of people who don't have enough food. And some of those people are listening today. I had feedback recently from a listener in a Liberian refugee camp in Sierra Leone. And there, life is purely about survival. Food, water, avoiding disease, keeping away from war. And when I'm talking about God's blessing, the one thing that I'm conscious of is the need to speak into both ends of that spectrum. A man who I really admire, who taught me a lot, a man called Barry Chant, was a great influence on me. He's a lecturer at the Bible college I attended. And I have a great respect for this man. In one of the ministry classes we were in, there were a small number of students, and

God's truth. You see, God doesn't have favourites. Sure, God plants us in different places, in different circumstances. But if we're going to talk about God's blessing in this series, Blessed to be a Blessing, I'm really conscious of the fact that what we say, what we uncover in God's word, has to apply to everybody. Now, that's always really stuck with me. And what I want is never to open my mouth and speak unless I'm speaking God's truth. Today, we're going to look at two deep truths of the Bible, God's word, God's very heart. We're going to talk about God's blessing and particularly look at the story of Abraham. One of the things that strikes me throughout the Bible is that when God blesses people, he expects them to take that blessing and bless other people. And that's the first deep truth. It's this: a blessing is only really a blessing if it flows in and out. Let me say that again. A blessing is only really a blessing when it not only flows into us from God, but it also flows out again. That's the first truth. And the second is this: the birth of a blessing in our lives can often be very uncomfortable and painful. And so we often miss exactly what God is up to and what's going on. I wanted to put those two truths right up front because that's what we're going to be talking about today. I believe that God is a God of outrageous blessing, but so often we don't understand how he blesses and what he expects. We need good teaching on God's blessing. Biblical, profound truth. God's blessing is God's favour. It's when he intervenes in our lives for the good. It can be spiritual, it can be emotional, it can be physical healing, it can be in relationships and even material. I weep when people reduce the blessing of God just down to the next big expensive car that they want to buy. I know some people will get upset with me saying that, but it's a matter of priority. God is a God of blessing, but we are blessed in order to be a blessing. A blessing has to flow into us from God and out from us to others. Otherwise, it's not a blessing at all. Let's have a look at the story of Abraham, and we clearly see how God works. We're going to Genesis chapter 12, beginning at verse 1. If you have a Bible, grab it. The Lord said to Abram, "Leave your country, your people, and your father's household, and go to the land I will show you. I will make you a great nation." Listen to this. "And I will bless you. I will make your name great, and you will be a blessing. I will bless those who bless you, and whoever curses you, I will curse. And in you, all the peoples on the earth will be blessed." So Abram left as the Lord had told him, and Lot went with him. Abraham was 75 years old when he set out from Haran. He took his wife Sarai, his nephew Lot, and all the possessions they had accumulated, and the people they had acquired in Haran, and set out for the land of Canaan, and they arrived there. Abram travelled through the land as far as the site of the great tree of Moreh at Shechem. At that time the Canaanites were in the land, and the Lord appeared there to Abraham and said, "To your offspring I will give this land." So Abraham built an altar there to the Lord who appeared to him. From there he went toward the hills east of Bethel and pitched his tent, with Bethel on the west and Ai on the east. There he built an altar to the Lord, and he called on the name of the Lord. Then Abraham set out and continued towards the Negev. See, there are a few aspects to this story. Firstly, God said, "Leave your country, your people, and your father's household. Leave everything you're comfortable with and step out. And if you do that, I will bless you. I promise. I will make you a great nation. All the peoples on the earth will be blessed." The point of the blessing was not just that Abraham would be blessed, but that all the peoples on the earth would be blessed through him. That's huge. Ultimately, Israel was blessed in that they received the promised land, and you and I were blessed in that Jesus Christ was physically a descendant of Abraham. Now, this required a lot of obedience. This man was 75 years old. Most of us are heavily into retirement age 75. Not that I know, I'm not quite there yet. But it was no obstacle to him. Abraham was quite wealthy, yet he set out into the unknown. He set out into God's blessing and to be a blessing. I always admire this man because he had no Bible, wasn't written then. I don't know how God talked to him, but somehow God did. And Abraham believed him and he set out. He left his father's house, his comfort, his people, recognition, his own country, his home,
on a promise.

0: from God. Step out of your comfort zone, Abram. Follow me to this land that I will show you. He didn't even know where he was going. There were no planes, trains, automobiles, or air-conditioned business class. This was God's promise. I will bless you so that you'll become a blessing to all the nations. Aged 75, he went on an uncertain journey on God's promise. So what happens next?
1: 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My prayer is that your heart will be touched and transformed as you draw ever closer to Jesus through the power of His Word. And there is such an incredible power in the Word of God, is there not? So let's dive straight back in to see what else He has for us today.
0: Okay, today we're talking about God's blessing and the two deep truths. Firstly, that a blessing has to flow. A blessing isn't a blessing unless it flows into us from God and out from us to other people. And secondly, when God starts to birth a blessing in our lives, it's not always comfortable and it's not always convenient and it doesn't always feel like a blessing. God's promise to Abraham was a huge blessing. Remember, Abraham was 75 years old. The greatest sadness of this man's life was that he had no children. To the Hebrew, the two great signs of God's blessing were lots of kids and lots of land. If you had those, you were blessed. If you didn't, you weren't. God not only called Abraham out of his comfort zone, but he promised him those two blessings. Firstly, in Genesis chapter 13, verse 14, it says this, "The Lord said to Abram, after Lot had parted from him, 'Lift up your eyes from where you are and look north and south and east and west. All the land that you see I will give to you and your offspring forever. I will make your offspring like the dust of the earth, so that if anyone could count the dust, then your offspring could be counted. Go walk through the length and the breadth of the land, for I am giving it to you.'" And again, in Genesis chapter 15, verse 4, "Then the word of the Lord came to him, 'This man will not be your heir, but a son coming from your own body will be your heir.' He took him outside and said, 'Look up at the heavens and count the stars, if indeed you can count them.' Then God said to Abraham, 'So shall your offspring be.'" The guy is 75. His wife, Sarah, is about the same age. These are huge, impossible promises. The land that God is promising him is inhabited by the Canaanites. They've been childless for all these years. Yet God calls Abraham and Sarah out of their comfort zone into the absolutely impossible. He sends them on a long journey. When you read the story over the next few chapters of Genesis, and I'd encourage you to do that, the two things that leap out are these. Firstly, it was an interminable journey. 25 years. It went on and on and on and on. We're talking God and blessing, and we think an hour, a day, a week at the most. 25 years. What was God thinking? Not even 25 years in the comfort of their own home, but 25 years of rough and rugged time on the road, intense, with all their animals and possessions and servants travelling with them. Imagine the organisation and the difficulties and the discomforts, all for some vague, impossible promise of blessing. And the second thing that leaps out at you as you read the story of Abraham and Sarah are their imperfections. They didn't do this perfectly. They made lots of mistakes. Abraham took Lot with him. God didn't ask him to take Lot with him. They had to separate, and Abraham had to give land away. And then he had to rescue Lot from captivity, putting God's plan in risk again. And they doubted God over and over again. And then Abraham and Sarah think, well, God's not showing up, so maybe we give him a hand. So Abraham sleeps with a woman, a servant, Hagar, and has Ishmael. They laughed at God's promises. And I said, God, do you understand how old we are? Twice, Abraham lies about Sarah. He says she's his sister, not his wife, and she ends up in some king's harem. Abraham was not some super Christian, you know, who did everything perfectly. Just a simple, ordinary human being with an extraordinary faith in an extraordinary God. After 25 years, God gave them a son. And God told them to call this son Isaac, which means he laughs. You see, God had the last laugh. He who laughs last, laughs best. And they were blessed to be a blessing. They were called out of their comfort zone into God's promises, so-called blessings, in order to be a blessing to all the nations. But all they saw for the first 25 years was heartbreak and trial after trial on an interminable journey. Do you see how easy it is to make a mistake when God is birthing a blessing? To mistake that birth of a blessing for a curse? We go to God and ask him to bless us, and listen to me, here's a deep truth. Often it gets a whole bunch worse before it gets better. In a relationship, if you pray for your husband or your wife or your children, God, bless them, improve our relationship, deal with that thing in them that I can't deal with, the most likely thing that's going to start happening is that it'll get worse. They're going to start acting up, and then we give up. When they start acting up, when it gets worse, praise God. When things take a turn for the worse after we've prayed for a blessing in that area, thank God, because God is up to something good. That's his way. The birth of a blessing often is a difficult birth, because that's how we learn and grow and walk in faith. It's a deep truth that the birth of a blessing can often be uncomfortable and painful, and so we often miss out on exactly what God is up to and what's going on. When someone taught me that, when I finally learned that, it made a huge difference to my life. We need to stop putting our trust in circumstances we can see and put our trust in the God we can't see. When God starts something, he will finish it. Even though we bumble through it imperfectly like Abraham and Sarah, even though we lose heart sometimes, even though we even laugh at God and say, look, God, this is impossible, God wants us to learn this lesson today. It's one of the things that he will use mightily and powerfully over the rest of our lives. God's blessings so often involve change in people and in circumstances and in attitudes. And when they start breaking forth, it feels risky and uncomfortable and uncertain. And sometimes it even feels worse. When you're in that situation, I pray the Holy Spirit will bring this back to you. God is a God of blessing. And we will sometimes suffer incredibly as his blessings come to pass. It seems to be so often his way.
1: 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That's what Victory SMS is all about. Roughly every other week, I ask the Lord, what word of encouragement could I give to you today? 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Oh, that's exactly what I needed to hear today. How did you know that? Thank you so much. It's simply amazing how powerfully the Spirit of God can move through just a short text message. And I'd love to encourage you too to live your life in victory. Again, that web address is victorysms.org. Okay, let's head straight back into the Word of God.
0: God is a God of blessing, and I truly believe that He wants to bless us so that we can be a blessing to others. Abraham was a case in point. Right from the beginning, God promised that Abraham would be a blessing to all the nations of the earth. At that time, he had no idea what that meant. He spent 25 years wandering after that promise. Finally, a miracle, a son, Isaac. But what about this other huge promise? That through Abraham, God would bring blessing to every nation on earth. Well, let's roll forward a little bit now to the New Testament, about 1,500 years on. And the writer of the book of Hebrews says this. If you have a Bible, grab it, open it at chapter 11 and verse 8. By faith, Abraham, when called to a place he would later receive as his inheritance, obeyed and went, even though he didn't know where he was going. By faith, he made his home in this promised land like a stranger in a foreign country. He lived in tents, as did Isaac and Jacob, who were his heirs with him of the same promise. For he was looking forward to the city with foundations, whose architect and builder was God. Isn't that beautiful? By faith, Abraham, even though he was past the age, and Sarah herself, who was barren, was enabled to become a father because he considered him faithful who had made that promise. And so from this one man, and he was as good as dead, came descendants as numerous as the stars in the sky and as countless as the sands on the seashore. All these people were still living by faith when they died. They did not receive the things promised. They only saw them and welcomed them from a distance. And they admitted that they were aliens and strangers on the earth. People who say such things show that they are looking for a country of their own. If they had been thinking of the country they had left, they would have had an opportunity to return. Instead, they were longing for a better country, a heavenly one. Therefore, God is not ashamed to be called their God, for he has prepared a city for them. By faith, Abraham, when God tested him, offered Isaac as a sacrifice. He who had received promises was about to sacrifice his one and only son. Even though God said to him, "It is through Isaac that your offspring will be reckoned," Abraham reasoned that God could raise the dead, and figuratively speaking, he did receive Isaac back from death. See, this is a beautiful story. Abraham stepped out. He wandered for 25 years. He finally had a son, but he never saw the promises of blessings to all the nations. See what it says in Hebrews chapter 11, verse 13? All these people were still living by faith when they died. They did not receive the things promised. They only saw them and welcomed them from a distance. Now we're going to go back to those two profound truths of God's blessing that I talked about at the beginning of the program. The first is this deep truth. A blessing is only a blessing if it flows in and out. That's the first one. And the second is the birth of a blessing can often be uncomfortable and painful, and so we can miss exactly what God's up to and what's going on. Now, the story of Abraham brings these two truths together. It was uncomfortable for 25 years, but even more so, he never saw the major promise come to fruition. The promise from the beginning to Abraham was this: I will make you into a great nation. He never saw that. It didn't happen until after he died. And again, all the peoples on the earth will be blessed through you. He never saw that. Abraham was blessed to be a blessing. He suffered for that blessing, but never fully saw its fruition. Through Abraham, Israel received the promised land. And through Abraham, you and I received Jesus Christ, because Jesus was descended physically from Abraham and Isaac and Jacob and so on. Jesus is the greatest blessing of God to all humanity. And Abraham had no idea. He had to suffer those 25 years so he could be part of that blessing, but he never saw the end of it. God blessed him in order that God's blessing could flow through him down to the centuries to you and me here and now. And that is utterly amazing. Do you see how limiting it is when we want God just to bless us and somehow we imagine that that blessing stops with us? It's not God's plan. God's blessing is only really a blessing when it flows down to us from him and out from us to everybody else. He wants us to be the place where his flood tide of blessing brings life to the rest of the world. Look what Jesus said about exactly that. John chapter 7, verse 37. On the last and greatest day of the feast, Jesus stood and said, in a loud voice. Notice he said this in a loud voice so everyone would hear. If anyone is thirsty, let him come to me and drink. Whoever believes in me, as the scripture has said, streams of living water will flow from within him. By this he meant the Spirit, whom those who believed in him were later to receive. See, there's an in and an out. Are you looking for something? Are you parched and needy and dry? Come to Jesus and drink. Put your faith in him. And for whoever believes in him, rivers of living water will flow out of them. It's one of the greatest passages in the Bible. It's powerful. It's the crux of being a disciple. We are blessed to be a blessing. Rivers, Nile and Ganges and Murray and Mississippi and Amazon and rivers. Again, Jesus said, give and it will be given to you. A good measure pressed down, shaken together and running over will be poured into your lap. For with the measure that you use, it will be measured to you. God blesses us so that we can be a blessing. Whether we're Abraham or just some little person living in this century, we are blessed to be a blessing. It is a double-sided transaction when we limit God's blessing to just flowing in. That's a very, very sad thing. You and I are blessed to be a blessing.
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0: this, Lord. Everyone has a story. Johnny was a drug runner in Karratha and was homeless. He lived on the streets, sleeping during the day and staying on guard at night. He found a nice corner of a building to sleep unnoticed, but didn't realise it belonged to the Salvo's Doorway program. One day a worker found him there. That one moment changed his life forever. Till then, he felt like he was worth nothing and was close to suicide. His friends abandoned him and he was too ashamed to call his family. The worker prayed for him and told him how Jesus was looking after him. Johnny was inspired by this worker. Something happened that night. God came to him. Johnny said his faith is great.
1: And I

0: Second time this season, finishing at 13-14, 92 apiece at the MCG. Wins to St Kilda, Geelong and Melbourne. In the AFLW, wins for Richmond, North Melbourne and the Western Bulldogs. The Hockey Roos have beaten Japan 2-0 at the Hockey World Cup. And rugby, the Wallabies have scored their third straight test win in their clash with Japan, defeating them 56-17. Australian independent.
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Hi, this is Mark from Momentum Canberra Church. In 2 Corinthians chapter 4, verse 6, it reads, "For God, who said, 'Let light shine out of darkness,' has made this light shine in our hearts so we can know the glory of God that is seen in the face of Jesus Christ. We now have this light shining in our hearts, but we ourselves are like fragile jars containing this great treasure." I've called this devotional "Shine Like the Sun." You know, right back in the beginning, God commanded, not just spoke words, but he exercised his authority for light to shine out of darkness. And the Apostle Paul quotes from this Genesis account, referring to the beginning of creation. Was Paul just comparing lights? In Genesis 1 verse 3, "Then God said, 'Let there be light,' and there was light." God, as the supreme and ultimate mighty creator, commanded light to shine out of darkness, and it was, and so it happened. The light who shines in us as Christians created light. As human vessels, we are possessed with such light. What the light isn't. The light who dwells in us is not just a cosmic ray, nor is it a scented eastern candle flickering its flame on the inside. And it's not just a refracted light of a crystal prism. This light in a believer is not a lead diode that is recharged by the sun. And it's not, you know, a lamp needing ever-ready gold batteries to keep it charged. You know, light can be fuzzy, warm, man-made, new age and sentimental. But the light that we're talking about is life and love revealed to us and experienced in the person of Jesus Christ. The light that is greater than darkness in the beginning is Jesus, the Word of God, who is the light of the world. The one who is in the beginning with the Father and the Holy Spirit, who together commanded light to come forth out of darkness. The light that Paul refers to as living in us was active in the Genesis story. The light is the same in power, intensity, and effect. And Paul infers this light is to shine forth the glory of God in the face of Jesus Christ. Even though we are but human vessels made of mud and clay, vulnerable and precarious, the treasured light dwells and lives in us to radiate the same glory. This light in us brings us divine revelation knowledge, not things seen in the natural, but that which is revealed by the Holy Spirit. When we get hold of the power of this truth found in the New Testament scripture, we become emboldened to go into the darkest places, stand up for the greatest injustices, and shine like the sun, ridding the world of every shadow and darkness of evil, because the light dwells in us. God bless you.

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In April 2014, two grandmothers from the Netherlands went on their first ever aeroplane flight. Anne, age 71, and Ria, age 78, had never been able to fly before. Both of them had a deep-seated fear of flying. One of them said, "If I don't do this now, I never will." Sometimes opportunities come by in life that you just have to take. After the flight, one of the ladies said, "It was a lot of fun. I really enjoyed it. It's just like a dream come true." Many of us miss out opportunities because of our fears. They say that about 95% of our fears are actually unfounded. I love what author Mark Twain says. 20 years from now, you'll be more disappointed by the things that you didn't do than by the ones you did do. So throw off the bowlines. Sail away from the safe harbour. Catch the trade winds and the sails. Explore. Dream. Discover. Don't let your fears cripple you and hold you back in life. Instead, live by faith. The Bible says the righteous are as bold as a lion. Maybe it's time you took that flight today. I'm Matt Prater. For more, go to historymakers.tv.

0: into putting the show together, but also stepped in and was the voice you've been hearing for the last couple of weeks. As I've had a beautiful time visiting family and in Canada, catching up with some wonderful in-laws, seeing my daughter, meeting a third grandchild, and just had a beautiful, blessed time over there with them. But great to be back with you now and back in the mix of things as we head well and truly into the latter part of 2026 and many, many great things that are ahead in the life of the church and the seasons of the church year as we celebrate our faith and look to be drawn into a deeper relationship with our Lord Jesus Christ. And help us do that this week. We've got some fantastic people who, if the commonality of themes are anything to go by, are certainly in tune with what the Holy Spirit's trying to push through and make a clear message in this week's show. And it's based around the gospel for this week, Matthew 15, 21 to 28. The Canaanite woman debates with Jesus and saves her daughter. And Jesus is just in that engagement, moved by her great boldness and faith. And so we're going to be hearing from a whole bunch of people. We're going to be hearing from Mr. Mark Rowey, first of all. Well, it'll be last of all, but he's contributing to the show in his Hearts on Fire, Feet on the Move segment. He's going to talk to us about power in the light of the many beautiful prayerful documents on Catholic social teaching. Peter Gilmore's with us. He's going to talk to us about praying and praying in a way that's not forgetting to listen. As he said, not just giving a status update to God of how we're going and, you know, not doing what all good prayerful people do, which is stopping and listening. Speak, Lord, your servants. Listening is one of the things you'll remind us is really important. Mother Hilda Scott, too, she's also going to be focusing on truly knowing God, truly knowing others, but truly knowing God. And that only comes from time, from prayer, and silence in prayer, too, I would suggest. So she'll be talking to us about that and taking a couple of lessons from different cultures about what it means to really meet and to know someone. Bishop Tony Percy, he's going to talk to us about the intense spiritual crisis that is clearly unfolding in our world as a crisis that's caught up in truth and power and identity ideologies. And in the midst of it, he points out how mercy and love is truly getting missed. And so bit of interplay between what Bishop Tony's got to say and what Mark Rowey's got to say this week. But to kick us off, we're going to be hearing from Father John Corrigan. I love Father John. I have the chance to meet him every now and then when he comes and does Mass for You at Home for us. We film that and it goes out each and every week around Australia on Southern Cross 10 and various other platforms so that people can have Mass at home, particularly important for people that are in hospitals and in prisons or they're in remote areas. So I often meet him when he's doing that, and this reflection he's got for us today is coming for the 20th Sunday in Ordinary Time. You'll love what he's got to say, particularly about the importance of perseverance in prayer, even amidst God's silence, even in the midst of apparent futility and not being heard. That's coming up now after we hear the gospel proclaimed by Max Norton. And then we'll be diving into some great music. A lot to get through today, so I better get out of the way. Faith, hope, love and life. My name's Jude Henderson and it's great to be back and it's great to be with you on the journey.
1: A reading from the Holy Gospel according to Matthew. Jesus left Gennesaret and withdrew to the region of Tyre and Sidon. Then out came a Canaanite woman from that district and started shouting, "Sir, son of David, take pity on me. My daughter is tormented by a devil." But he answered her not a word. And his disciples went and pleaded with him. "Give her what she wants," they said, "because she is shouting after us." He said in reply, "I was sent only to the lost sheep of the house of Israel." But the woman had come up and was kneeling at his feet. "Lord," she said, "help me." He replied, "It is not fair to take the children's food and throw it to the house dogs." She retorted, "Ah, yes, sir, but even the house dogs can eat the scraps that fall from their master's table." Then Jesus answered her, "Woman, you have great faith. Let your wish be granted." And from that moment, her daughter was well again. The Gospel of the Lord. Now, the Gospel Reflection with Father John Corrigan.
2: The Canaanite woman in today's Gospel, a pagan no less, does something remarkable. She models Christian prayer. Sir, son of David, she recognizes Jesus as the Messiah. Take pity on me. She's humble. My daughter is tormented by a devil. She speaks plainly, no elaborate petitions, just her need. And then comes the trial. Jesus is silent, apparently indifferent. So she persists, Lord, help me. It's the simplest of prayers, the most heartfelt of prayers. Probably we've all prayed it. Lord, help me. And her perseverance is matched by remarkable humility. When Jesus invokes house dogs, she doesn't get angry or defensive. Now, most people, when they're slighted, amputate. I don't need this. Or we demand justice. How dare you? Because the reality is that proud people, and we're all a bit proud people need everything to be perfect. And when things aren't perfect, we run away. Or we assert control. I'll do it myself. But this noble pagan is not proud. She's so detached from her self-image. Ah, yes, sir, but even house dogs can eat the scraps. She's humble and she's patient. She accepts reality. In fact, I think she exemplifies for us the serenity prayer. God, grant me the serenity to accept the things I cannot change, courage to change the things I can, wisdom to know the difference. This Canaanite woman, she is courageous. She's persistent. She's insistent. She's humble, but she's no doormat. She's not servile. She's wise. In fact, she reminds me of Our Lady at the wedding feast of Cana. Jesus, they have no wine. See, again, a simple, straightforward statement of need. And again, apparent indifference from Jesus, which is met with serene perseverance. Faith is tested and faith is strengthened. So why are we surprised when our own prayer is met with silence or delay or apparent indifference? Persevere in prayer. Persevere even when things seem futile, because prayer is never futile. Prayer is always fruitful.
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2: Now, wisdom from the Abbey with Mother Hilda.
3: Among certain African tribes, there is an expression when they meet someone. They don't say hello, they say, I see you. It's a beautiful expression, which indicates a total willingness to go beyond the polite recognition that another person is standing in front of you. It indicates a certain acceptance of the other, indeed a respect. Certain tribes among the Amazon peoples in South America say something similar, yet it seems to me to go a step further. They will say of another, further down the track of their relationship, I saw you, but I had not met you. In other words, it wasn't enough to actually pass the time of day with you. I needed more in order to get to know you. I needed, as the Native Americans would say, to walk a mile in your moccasins. And then, knowing you, I can say, I have truly met you. I wonder sometimes if that isn't some of the meaning of that final chapter in Matthew's Gospel, when Jesus is describing the Last Judgment, where sheep and goats are being separated, and the Father is saying one of the saddest things we could ever hear, depart from me, I tell you, I do not know you. One Christian evangelist spoke of the first hectic years of her ministry, and she wrote, I was spending so much time talking about God, I wasn't talking with God, and I began not to know him at all. Can I ask you, have we set ourselves to know the Lord? Is a little reading of the scriptures part of our everyday life? Have we then walked in his moccasins? To walk in the moccasins of God is a glorious and yet at times challenging journey. We begin to see things, we begin to see life from his point of view, and unconsciously we begin to veer in his direction, a bit like night headlights in the dark. We catch ourselves, for instance, defending someone else's character or being surprised by a more charitable interpretation of something. It's also no longer possible to hold on to our own sinfulness. We become people who readily ask forgiveness, both of God and others. It's no longer acceptable to have someone hold something against us. We're propelled to seek peace with the other. When we do that, we are truly meeting him. Surely when our judgment comes, it will be music to our ears to hear the Father say, I saw you and I met you. It will be music to the ear of the Father to hear you say, Father, I saw you and I met you.
4: Hope you enjoyed that from Mother Hilda Scott, Wisdom from the Abbey, and a little piece that she called I Saw You. And I love that notion that when it comes to our time to meet God, when our life has ended, that not only will it be a time of great awe and wonder and joy and experiencing the fullness of truth, but we'll be able to truly say, and God will be able to say to us, I saw you and I knew you, and we'll be able to do the same thing, vice versa, because we've prayed and we've dived into Scripture and we've listened. Thank you to Mother Hilda Scott. Thanks to Father John Corrigan, who before the break opened the gospel for us this week. And we've already heard some great music from Ryan Stevenson, I Cry Jesus. And here's some more now, Cochrane and Company, The Parking Lot. After the break, we're going to be hearing from Bishop Tony Percy in his segment, The Word, Faith, Hope, Love and Life. My name's Jude Hennessy, and it's great to be with you on the journey.

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0: And now, with his weekly reflection, here's Bishop Tony Percy.
1: The story of Maximinian Kolbe is well worth reading and hearing. If you haven't heard it, it's really quite an extraordinary story. He died in a concentration camp in Auschwitz in 1941 after exchanging his life for a married man with three children. And particularly the way that his death is described is quite incredible, I think. I'll leave it to you. Kolbe was a man who was right across the sort of advances in communication, and he believed that the world was and is passing through a time of intense spiritual crisis. That is a crisis of truth and a crisis of love. Both those things, a crisis of truth and a crisis of love. I mean, the crisis of truth is really on display for us in a regular fashion now, in what we call identity, culture and politics. So imagine the scene that I naively go down to the Centrelink office and identify as a pensioner. Yet I was born in 1963. And when I'm asked that question, when was I born? The guy at the Centrelink behind the desk says, well, you don't qualify, mate. You're not a pensioner. So as much as I identify as a pensioner, I'm not. And one can obviously see that I'm rightly rejected, or that what I'm saying is rightly rejected by the fellow behind the counter. Because the truth be told. The truth has to be told. And identity politics is hiding this. We're getting a lot of manipulation of the truth, and people are using truth as a sort of form of power rather than as a form of liberty. Liberty, that the truth will set us free, Jesus said, but people are sort of manipulating truth and trying to manipulate us at the same time. It's writ large everywhere. So not only is it a crisis of truth, also a crisis of love that we have. In our time, it seems particularly true that mercy and forgiveness are in very short supply, and yet we know that forgiveness is at the heart of our relationships, precisely because we are weak and sinful. And it's said of relationships that they are all the better when people are more vulnerable with one another, and therefore more forgiving with one another, when we can let the truth speak freely. The Catechism of the Catholic Church, in its section on forgiveness on the Our Father, there's a beautiful phrase saying that forgiveness bears witness that in our world, love is stronger than sin. Love is stronger than sin. Love is stronger than death, in other words. Forgiveness bears witness. When we forgive and people see us as being forgiving people, that bears witness that in our world, there is a love that is stronger than sin and collapse and death. No doubt about it. And of course, forgiveness leads us to mercy. Mercy is that extraordinary capacity that God has to draw good out of evil, only something that he can do. We can't, but when we join ourselves to him, when we let ourselves participate in his life, then we're able to be instruments not only of forgiveness, but also of mercy, drawing good out of evil things that do happen. It was St. Augustine who said that God is so good that in his hands, even evil brings about good. It's worth repeating. It's an extraordinary statement by Augustine that God is so good that in his hands, even evil brings about good. So we just hand things over to him. Now, when we come to the gospel today, which is from Matthew 15, notice what happens here with the woman, her language, her petition. Out came a Canaanite woman, Matthew tells us, from that district and started shouting, Lord, Son of David, have mercy on me. Have mercy on me. She's aware of her weakness and her need for mercy and redemption. So that's it. And this is the reason why, as we begin the sacred Eucharist, we shout out our sins, admitting the truth, and then begging for grace. And of course, then we have, following the confession of our sin, the Lord have mercy. It's a great thing to hang on to, that in God's hands, all the evil that's part of our life, when we put it in his hands, he brings out an abundance of good. It's a profound moment of truth and love.
2: I hope you enjoyed that from Bishop Tony Percy. He's so good. He touched on a lot of really important things in that piece that he called for us, Intense Spiritual Crisis, in his segment, The Word. You can go and check that out. Just search for him online. You can go and check out his blog. It can come to you in written form, his weekly blog as well. It's always very short. He tries to get done in that that blog that he's got, tries to give a very clear message in about 200 words. It's fantastic. Thanking him for that. We've already heard some great music just before him. Riley Clemens, Loved By You. After the break, Peter Gilmore's going to be with us. He's going to be talking to us a little bit more about prayerfulness, just as Mother Hilda Scott did, and what true prayerfulness looks and feels like. But here's Brooke Ligertwood and the song Bless God, first of all. Hope you're enjoying the music. Hope you're enjoying the show. Faith, hope, love and life. It's the journey. And so glad you've joined us.

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6: It's been a little while. I think I need to update my status with God. He's probably wondering what's going on with me. He wants to know how I'm feeling about stuff, what I've been up to and what I've got going on. My prayer will probably be something like, thank you, God, for the day. And here's a few things I've got going on, and I ask you to be with me in the things I've got coming up. I've said so many prayers like this that I often wonder if God just lets the answering machine get it. I'm obviously not hanging around in the call to hear what he wants to say. This kind of prayer really isn't a conversation. It's more like a Facebook status than two friends across a table. And to a certain extent, we're happy for God to click the like button, maybe add a comment or two. I mean, as long as he doesn't tell us something we don't want to hear. Maybe there's something we're thinking about ourselves, our lives, people around us, or even him that God would say, I think you've got that wrong. And not because God wants to be annoying, but because he loves us. He wants the best for us. But do we stick around in prayer to listen? Do we read God's word, the Bible, which is God speaking to us, and let it soak into our hearts? There's a certain risk here. Perhaps if we sit down and make time to pray, to read scripture, to listen, perhaps we won't hear a thing. And that's scary. But there's a greater risk. If we do nothing, or at best, just talk at God, then there's no chance he can speak to us. This week, I believe he is inviting us to sit in the quiet with him, to find a time and a place that is just his and yours. Perhaps it's a 30-minute block of time, and like Jesus said, we go into our room, close the door, and spend time praying and listening. God is speaking. Are we listening? God bless.
7: Thanks so much, Pete Gilmore. Just so important. I need to hear that. I can rattle off a whole lot of prayers and requests and just tell God how I'm going and say, be with me. And that's, there's nothing wrong with that. It's fantastic. In fact, it's necessary sometimes, and it's important to pray continuously, but we're not taking the time to listen. We're sort of missing the point of building a relationship and hearing God's voice in the silence. So thanks, Pete, for the very important and timely reminder to fill up our prayer with word after word after word without listening. And without praying with the scriptures too. Thank you to him. And thank you to all of our contributors to the show. And we've got one to go, Mr. Mark Rowey, after the break. He's the last God spot this week. He wants to talk to us about power and what true power is and how Christians should engage with power. It's after the break, but some more music first up. Here's Matt Seaver and the song Speak Lord. Faith, hope, love and life. My name's Jude Hennessy, and we're getting near the end. But it's great to be with you on the journey.

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3: And now encouraging us to have hearts on fire and feet on the move, here's Mark Rowie.
4: What does it mean to be in a position of authority? A CEO of an organisation, a school principal, a prime minister of a country, a bishop of a diocese, a general of an army, a bus driver, a parent, a coach, a police officer, you get the idea. Authority is given to so many people in so many walks of life. It clearly refers to a person's responsibilities for stewarding people and resources, for guiding, for looking after things, for making decisions, for managing finances, for protecting people. And it usually is accompanied by clear accountabilities and expectations. Some people have authority by nature of the job they have. Others, though, have an authority that is the result of who they are as a person and how they carry themselves in the world, regardless of their role, title, or job. This type of authority is closely linked to respect. Jesus was in this group. He didn't have positional authority. He was not an elected official, not a CEO, not an ordained minister, not someone with an earthly title or position description. Yet, he had great authority. People respected him for the way he spoke and behaved. He had personal authority. Closely associated with authority is the word power. There are many powerful people in the world. Some have enormous power. The capacity to press a button and detonate a nuclear bomb. The power to control the lives of millions of people. The power to make decisions that impact entire civilizations. Some see power as control and domination. That is not the Church's understanding. The Catholic Church understands power not as domination, but as a responsibility entrusted by God for the service of others. Rooted in Scripture and developed through papal teaching, this view sharply distinguishes between rightful authority and the sinful misuse of power. In the Scriptures, power belongs first to God alone. As Christ declares before Pontius Pilate, "You would have no power over me if it had not been given to you from above." Human authority, therefore, is always limited and conditional. It must reflect God's justice and mercy. When exercised rightly, power builds up the common good. When abused, it becomes a source of oppression and moral corruption. Christ himself redefines power in radically humble terms. In Matthew's Gospel, he teaches his disciples, "Whoever wishes to be great among you shall be your servant." This teaching forms the foundation of Catholic doctrine on authority. True power is expressed through service, sacrifice, and self-giving love. Pope Leo XIV warned that when power is detached from its moral foundation, it becomes an instrument of injustice rather than a servant of order. This reflects long-standing Catholic concerns that structures of authority, whether political, economic, or ecclesial, can become corrupted when they lose sight of human dignity. As we witness the misuse of power across the world, we must be reminded of this fundamental principle. No human power is absolute. All are subject to God's law, and the purpose of power is to be of service to others and to build up the common good. I'm Mark Rowie from Catholic Mission. Find out more about us at catholicmission.org.au.

0: Great song to finish this week's show. I love Chris Tomlin, and that song Resurrection Power is just wonderful. Love it. Thanks to Mark Rowie, who had some wonderful things to remind us about, and maybe you're hearing it for the first time. A lot of people aren't overly familiar with Catholic social teaching, which is based in Scripture and born out of lots of prayerful documents about how the church should engage with a whole lot of things, but in particular power. Thank you to him. And as I said, I think it's pretty well linked in with what Bishop Tony Percy had to say today too. Don't forget you can go back and listen to any of today's content. Just go to www.jcr.org.au. You can give us some feedback. You can just reach out and say hello. We always get back to people who reach out to us, and it's a real joy when people do, and they do it pretty regularly. Great to be partnering with our radio stations who take the show each week. There's 34, 35. It blows us away that we've been able to contribute to the wonderful ministry that is part of their work in local regions and big cities and country towns and regions throughout Australia. 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It's important. They set a tone for your life when you just continually turn on the car and having that playing in the background. And, of course, at home as well. Thanks to all of our contributors this week, and thanks to Max Norden for putting the show together. We will be doing it all again next week. I hope you can join us then. Faith, hope, love and life. My name's Jude Hennessy, and you've been on The Journey.
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find you can't get to church on Sunday morning? There's a message just for you. Sunday morning, just after 8 o'clock, the messages are from pastors from the Canberra sub-region and across the denominational spectrum. Why don't you join me, Sue, on One Way FM as I introduce this week's pastor and the scriptures that the message will be taken from. 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
1: There is much in the Bible that captures what it means to be part of the body of Christ. Locally and around the world, the incredible privilege of being a community that loves the Lord Jesus and uses their combined gifts to serve. But we also know it can be hard. There's a temptation to compare or grumble or feel resentment. And that's why I love the latter part of Exodus. We're told that the Israelite community came together to build the tabernacle. And there's so much detail in there about their different gifts. Some worked with precious stones or linen, others with silver and bronze or goat hair. But it keeps repeating one phrase. They did it willingly. In fact, Moses had to tell the people to stop giving because they had enough. And it's such a lovely picture of generosity and willingness. It challenges us today. We've also been given a great diversity of resources, and when we work together willingly, there will be enough, and God is honoured. This is Everyday Stories with Naomi Reid.

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question, what does it take to change a life? For some, it's not clever arguments or long debates. It's an undeniable encounter with a living God. Hi, I'm Bernie Diamond and welcome again to Fresh. One of the most famous atheists of the 20th century, the author of the Narnia series, C.S. Lewis, once called himself the most reluctant convert in all England. He wasn't persuaded by sentiment, but by the relentless reality of God breaking through. As he wrestled with truth, he realized the God he denied wasn't just an idea, but a person. Encountering Christ changed everything. The skeptic became one of the greatest Christian writers of all time. King David of Israel had the same revelation, 2 Samuel chapter 7, verse 22. Lord God, this is why you are so great. There is no one like you. There is no God except you. We know that because of what we ourselves have heard about what you did. The point is that David had seen God in action and knew that there was no one like him. That's the heart of what American theologian and preacher R.C. Sproul once said when asked the difference between the Christian God and the gods of other religions. The main difference, he said, is this. The God of Christianity exists. The God who exists is the God who acts, and in Christ he has acted once and for all to rescue you. Don't just know about him, experience him, see him at work in your life today, because as you see him in action, you too will be compelled to exclaim, there is no one like you, there is no God except you. That's his word, fresh for you today. I am so passionate about seeing you live in the victory over your sin and circumstances that Jesus died and rose again to give you. So let me encourage you to stop by at freshdevotional.org where you can subscribe to receive your fresh devotional message each day and, if you'd like, a message of encouragement to your phone just every couple of weeks or so as the Lord leads. We call it Victory SMS because God's Word, man, it is so powerful. Amen. 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
1: I'm sure that just like I do, you know of people who can't move on with their lives, who are stuck in the past and weighed down by their hurts. I should know. 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The more you forgive someone, the more readily you will forgive. 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And Jesus said of her, "Her many sins have been forgiven, as her great love has shown. But whoever has been forgiven little, loves little." Remember, the most forgiven should always be the most forgiving.
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3: Loneliness is officially a public health epidemic. A new report from Dr. Vivek Murthy, the US Surgeon General, found that loneliness is as deadly as smoking up to 15 cigarettes a day. Murphy has issued an advisory warning that the loneliness epidemic is hitting the US and affecting millions of people's lives. Murphy's report comes on the heels of research that revealed half of the US adults say they've experienced loneliness and young people are feeling it the most. The reports found that young people aged 15 to 24 spend 70% less time with their friends in face-to-face conversations than previous generations. God designed us for relationships and community. 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

0: 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Tune into life. Here we share the living hope of Jesus through the beauty of music from cultures and languages around the world. With me, Danny and Koshi, it's a real joy to have you with us today for a very spectacular day. It's going to be wonderful because on Faith and Culture, we celebrate how God's love transcends borders, languages, and traditions, bringing people together as one family in Christ. Today is especially exciting because we have some very important guests joining us in the studio. They each bring wonderful stories, experiences, insights that will inspire, encourage, enrich our faith journey. We will be chatting with them throughout the program, learning about their work, their mission, and how God is moving in their lives and in their communities. And of course, we will also be featuring a wonderful selection of multicultural Christian songs, different languages, whether it's Vietnamese, Indonesian, Hindi, Konkani, Telugu, all the different nations and cultures all united by one message: the love, the grace, and the saving power of Jesus Christ. So tune in to One Way Faith and Culture on 91.9 and 94.3 for Tuggeranong listeners. And the first song we have on this particular show is a beautiful Hebrew, English, Arabic music, David Dance. 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
1: הגיע הזמן לרקוד ביחד, נכון? רוצים לרקוד? בא לכם לרקוד? כמו דוד? אתם יודעים, דוד רקד, נכון? אז מה מונע מאיתנו לרקוד? אז מוכנים לזה? אבל אי אפשר לרקוד כשיושבים. צריכים לעמוד

0: Yes, you're listening to Faith and Culture. That was David Danst with in Hebrew, English and Arabic from One for Israel. And this is a very popular combination that we have here on Faith and Culture. Right, Danny?
1: Yes.
0: And, you know, it's really great that we have these languages. And, you know, the Bible says in 2 Samuel, actually, in the chapter 6, you know, David actually danced before the Lord with all his might, and David was wearing a linen ephod, and he and the whole of house of Israel brought up the ark of the Lord with shouting and with the sound of the trumpet. So it's amazing when we are in the presence of the Lord, right? We all have a joyful song, and I think that's what you're going to have a few more things happening later in the show.
1: Yes, in fact, I felt like dancing in the studio, and that reminds me, we have some important guests coming, right, Koshi?
0: Yes.
1: And the hint that I gave you was they are from the St. Benedict's Catholic Church, Narabanda.
0: Yes.
1: Do you know how many are coming?
0: No, I was thinking like there'll be one or two of them out here.
1: Okay.
0: And I think you were mentioning that we're going to enjoy the adoration in his presence, right?
1: Yes, yes. That's the theme. And in fact, we have got four guests.
0: Wow.
1: Four guests.
0: Oh, that's going to be really amazing. Looking forward to meeting them. You know, and I'm sure we'll be having a blast in the studio with lots of songs and also just to know about what's happening for adoration.
1: Yes, yes. They're a core team from the Adoration Ministry, and we'll get to know more about how all adoration started, their insights, their stories. But before that, let's move on to our next worship hymn. And this is specifically tailored for the Eucharistic Adoration Hymn. It's the beautiful worship song, Adoring the Blessed. 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Tune in July.

0: Yes, you're listening to One Way Faith in Culture with Danny and Koshi. That was a beautiful song, Stay With Me, Jesus. We now have the guests in our studio. So first of all, thank you so much for joining us. We have got four guests, and I think the first question to the guests is, can each of you introduce yourselves and share a little about your Christian journey and how prayer has shaped you?
1: Catholic, and my parents went to Mass when I was in primary school, but the family didn't persevere or continue in that. So as a teenager, I had a deep longing to find God myself. It's a funny thing. Most of the time, parents are trying to get their children to get to church. But for me, it was the opposite. I went in search of God myself. As a teenager, I went to the youth mass at St. Christopher's Cathedral. And the Missionaries of God's Love, priests and brothers who are a new Australian charismatic order, started off about 40 years ago. They were given the parish of St. Benedict's at Narrabundah, and I've been there for 30 years. And it's a wonderful thing to have your roots in the one place for so long. I know the people and I know the community, and I'm part of the adoration ministry there, the Missionaries of God's Love, priests and brothers, as part of their charism in every single Catholic parish. They set up adoration of the Blessed Sacrament. And as a Catholic, we believe that Jesus is truly present in that host, that piece of bread. So when we adore the Lord, the host is placed in something called a monstrance. It has a window, and the circular host is in the center with golden rays that shine out, and it's placed on the altar. And when we come to adoration, we come into the church and we sit there, and it's like our personal appointment with Jesus himself. We have a face-to-face conversation with him, and sometimes we say prayers with our minds and with our mouths, but sometimes, just in the same as any human relationship, we'll just sit there quietly together. So I've been doing that now for 25 years.
0: Amen.
1: And I can truly say that I know the Lord and he knows me, and it's a wonderful thing.
0: Amen, amen. Thank you so much, Anne, first of all, for accepting the invitation to join us for this wonderful session on the One Way FM. And I have my next guest, Catherine, over to you.
2: Thank you so much. And thank you so much for welcoming us here today. It's a real honour to be here at One Way FM. And just to share a little bit about myself, my name is Kathy, and I grew up in a Catholic family, a practicing Catholic family. And I just recall as a younger person, like in my late teens, and really experiencing within myself a real hunger for God and a real desire to know God and to search for God. And I drew, I guess, at that time on a lot of the prayers and ways I'd been taught in my faith. And that led me to really, as a young person, really experiencing the Holy Spirit, really awakening my faith in a whole new way, and my coming into a real experience of knowing who Jesus is. And that's been a grace that I, on reflection, can sort of trace throughout my life. And a key part of that for me has been the call to prayer, this deep sort of yearning and hunger to draw closer to Jesus and to know Jesus more and more. And you know, throughout my life, you know, through all the ups and downs of life, I've constantly experience this call to prayer through various ways, but particularly for me, it's been through a deepening in my love for Jesus in the Eucharist. As Anne mentioned, as Catholics, we really believe that that Jesus is truly present in the Eucharist, and we have this beautiful way of prayer where Jesus, as Anne explained, is exposed on the altar and we're invited to come before him in adoration. And we have in different churches in Canberra, but I go to St. Benedict's in Narrabundah, and we have a roster throughout the week, and it's a great gift and a great privilege to be able to go there and really just be in the presence of Jesus and just enter into adoration of him and draw deeper into my relationship with Jesus in this way.
0: Amen, amen. Thank you, Kathy, for letting us know about you. And our next guest is Monica. So over to you, Monica.
3: Thank you. Thank you very much. My name is Monica Liliana Balibian. I'm from Santa Cruz, Bolivia, very far from Australia. So it's a privilege to be here talking about adoration. I remember when I was little, I was in a Catholic school. So I remember reading a few things about God, and I remember him being the creator of everything, so many beautiful things. And when I was probably 6 years old, I felt in my heart such a big joy just to think that we have that, you know, that God so big and beautiful. So I grew up in a Catholic school with nuns, and since then I've been feeling very close to God. I remember going to charismatic mass as well in my city and participating in youth group and especially adoration. And through my life, I'm that type of person that I'm always very happy. I like to dance, I like to have friends, and I learned since I was very, very young that my mission was take all this happiness and joy in my heart and be surrounded by young people when I was young, and just make them feel happy, because that is God. God is happiness. God is hope. That is love. God is love. So since I was very, very little, I experienced that in my life. And now that I'm an adult, I like to take this in my family as well, my kids, my husband, my friends, and make sure that with all this joy that I bring with God, I just transmit that to my friends and family. For me, adoration is something that I cannot live without. So I go as much as I can to adoration almost every day, between 15 minutes or whatever I can, and just pray the rosary, just talk to God. And, you know, if I feel sad, I just, you know, after I leave adoration, I just a different person, and the happiness come back to me. So that's my experience, and I think for the rest of my life, God is going to be a dad that I can, makes me feel, you know, happy, makes me feel joy. And so I just want to share this with all of you. Thank
0: amen,
3: you.
0: Amen. Thank you, Monica. And now we have one more guest, and over to you.
4: Good afternoon, everybody. My name is Catherine Trin. I grew up in Singapore, and I came to Australia in 1990. I pursued a postgraduate degree in economics at in the University of Sydney, and I taught in academia for a while, and then got married. In all of this, I realized that in my own strength, there's only so much I can achieve in life. But if I were to rely on God, especially when I formed a family, I realized that God has got graces and powers and the Holy Spirit that he can give us that I cannot attain through my own studies or through my own means. So I really fell into adoration at St. Benedict's Church at Narrabundah when I came to Canberra in 1997. And I started with attending adoration every Saturday night, late Saturday night, late Friday night, early Saturday morning. Very often, the 1 a.m. to 3 a.m. Session on Saturday, there's nobody to cover that. So I took it upon myself to make myself available. And through that really started adoration of 2 hours a week. And I realized that there is this hunger in me that really wanted to spend some quiet time with God. And when the children came, I got married and the children came, I realized that I really needed God's grace and help in order to bring up these kids the way that I think it would like to happen. And so so many years down, like 28 years later, I now do 1 hour of adoration a day, so for about 5-6 days a week, and that is my time to really spend with God, to put everything in perspective, and in a way sometimes to detox myself from some of the things that we go through in life. Very often I find that life throws us curveballs and we actually don't know what to do with it, but I find that in adoration I come to see the God who created me face to face and have a tête-à-tête with him. And when I do that, what is important, I come to realize what is important, and I also come to realize what is unimportant, and therefore to put that aside. So I'm really grateful that

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Tune into live.

0: Wow, Matt Maher, once again, oh Lord, I need you. 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Tune into life. We just heard from the introductions. We have Anne, Kathy, Monica and Catherine from the St. Benedict's Catholic Church, and they're part of the Adoration Ministry. So just wanted to know what the Adoration Ministry is all about, and can you just let the listeners know, how did it start, what's it all about, and how does the logistics work, and how many people are there currently rostered, and do you need more people? So just can you give us a brief idea about the Adoration Ministry?
1: Sure. Adoration at St. Benedict's started about 30 years ago, when the Missionaries of God's Love priests and brothers came to Narrabundah and set it up. They had a roster from 7 a.m. in the morning till 10 p.m. 5 days a week, and continuing on Friday night all the way through till Saturday morning. And one person is rostered on every hour. So we have 60, maybe 70 people on our adoration roster, and people come and do their hour. I have an hour first thing from 7 till 8 on a Monday and a Friday morning, but I can pop in at any other time of the day.

0: when you come to adoration, it's very difficult to actually break yourself away from the regular routine at home. I'm usually up in the morning, but I don't feel like going out in the cold. And I say to myself, no, I'm on that roster. I have to go. I've got my name down. And that's such a great motivator. You know, other people are depending on you. And as soon as you get to the church, there's a sense of relief, a sense of peace. As soon as you sit before Jesus, you just have an overwhelming sense of peace and relief. And it's like you are able to spend time in the company of your favorite friend. And when I go there, I don't necessarily say any particular prayers time after time. Sometimes I might say the rosary, I might read my Bible, I might look on my phone for different prayers that are there. Quite a lot of the time I just sit quietly and say, Lord, is there anything you want to say to me? And as I tell Jesus all about my troubles and my day, I sit quietly and I get insights. I feel that he's speaking back to me and giving me wisdom and solutions, and sometimes just hearing that he loves me. So when I leave the church, I have such a profound sense of peace and hope and joy. And as I've continued in this rhythm of prayer, I can definitely say that my life is less anxious and that I have a lot more trust, because I don't have to do life on my own. I have Jesus there. And I often look at the host and I look at the monstrance, and I actually supernaturally see his face imprinted, and he's smiling at me and his eyes are so full of love. And I not only have an intellectual knowledge of his presence, I have a deep heart knowing that he is truly present there with me. So it's a very powerful and a very intimate way of praying.
1: Amen, amen. And on that note, just wanting to know, when you started it, when it started, how many people were there on the roster and how has it grown over a...
0: Well, many years ago, we didn't have the technology. If you put your name down, you had to get there no matter what. And you could try and ring up someone on the reserve roster. But I can remember my car broke down, catching a bus from Canberra over to Narrabundah. And I thought to myself, I'm going to be late. And as I was running through Woden Plaza to get from sort of one bus stop to the next, I bumped into a lady from my parish, and she said, what's the matter? I said, I've got to get to St. Benedict's. And she had her shopping bag. She said, oh, that's fine. Just follow me. Come in the car. So she dropped me right at the door with minutes to spare. So that story always tells me that it's not just about me needing to get there. It's just that Jesus is looking forward to seeing me, and he's going to pull out all stops to get me there as well.
1: Amen. Amen.
0: These days, it's so much easier. We have a WhatsApp group. There's about 70 people on that group, and we post if we can't get there or if there's a vacancy, and then other people will just jump in. And the actual WhatsApp group, surprisingly, has built a real sense of community, because you can post, I can't come because I'm sick. So people are looking out for you. So the actual adoration roster is an adoration community too. And we do have retreats once a year, but there's a bonding between people, which is very beautiful. You never feel alone.
1: Amen. And in fact, just like you said, if someone is sick, they can just quickly put it on the WhatsApp group, and you know you can pray for that person.
0: Absolutely.
1: On the roster. And also, there's a WhatsApp coordinator for each of the days, right? So that
0: yes,
1: they can continuously monitor the WhatsApp group. Lovely, lovely. Thank you, Anne, for letting us know about the Adoration Ministry. So we'll play a lovely song. This song is Konkani song. We have a huge Konkani group here in Canberra. A big shout out to Canberra Konkan community. This is a beautiful language spoken in the western coastal areas of India, right from Mumbai to Bangalore to Mangalore, Goa. So Konkani is a beautiful language. So this is an adoration song in Konkani, and the singer is Prajot Disa. 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
4: We just heard Tujhe Aradhan Karta, a beautiful adoration song in Konkani by Prajat Disa. 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We just heard from Anne about the coming up of the adoration ministry since last 30 years and how it all works for her. And now wanted to check with Kathy. Kathy, tell us about what kind of prayers or spiritual practices helped you to feel closer to God? Is it open to everybody in Canberra? And what kind of special techniques during adoration? Can you tell us more about your experiences, Kathy?
5: Sure. Yes, look, I'd just like to start by saying that everyone is very welcome to come and to come before the Lord in adoration. I guess I'd emphasise that as unique as we all are, we all have our own way of praying, and so I'd encourage anyone to come and to pray in whatever way you're able to. Like for some people, that may be a formal type of petitionary type of prayer. Like as Catholics, we have a beautiful prayer called the Rosary. Like that's something that sometimes I would pray when I come to adoration. But for other people, there may be another way of praying, and obviously that is a very valid and welcome way of praying. You may like to sit with the scriptures and just pray very prayerfully with the scriptures in front of the Blessed Sacrament. Or it may be helpful to have some sort of formal type of approach where you might begin, some people might begin in sort of a prayer of thanksgiving and praise. And then maybe moving in a spirit of repentance, and then maybe follow that with an intercessory type of prayer. But I think what I would really encourage for people is to come before the Blessed Sacrament and really knowing that Jesus is truly present, to try and just enter into a silence. That for me, I have found that really quite a profound and beautiful way to pray in the presence of Jesus, particularly with life for so many of us being quite busy and hectic, and there's so much going on around us that can be distracting, and you know, a lot is going on in the world that can really impact on us. And to be in the presence of Jesus and just sit in the silence can be a very beautiful and powerful way to really just listen to the voice of Jesus and just to hear him speaking deeply into your life and into your heart of how much he loves you. And it can, you know, for most of us, I think universally there can be the experience of being, you know, distracted. But if just in a very, very gentle way, when you realise your mind has drifted, that you just very gently bring your attention back to Jesus present in the Blessed Sacrament and listen to him, that this type of prayer in adoration of Jesus can be very transformative. And like I think Anne mentioned, just restore a sense of deep peace and a sense of Jesus' presence very deeply within your life.
4: Amen, amen. In fact, I was given this beautiful book from from one of my friends, and the book is from Linda Scubert, and it's called The Miracle Hour. And this book suggests an hour spent with 5 minutes each. So it's got 12 slots, 5 minutes each. And the first 5 minutes, the book recommends praise. The second 5 minutes is sing to the Lord. The third 5 minutes is spiritual warfare. The fourth 5 minutes is surrender to the Lord. Then the fifth 5 minute is release of Holy Spirit. Sixth is repentance. Seventh minute, 5 minute is forgiveness. Eighth is scripture reflections. Then wait for the Lord to listen to speak. And then intercessions. 11th is petitions. And the last is thanksgiving. So a beautiful way to split the 60 minutes with 5 minutes each. And basically talk about praise, singing to the Lord, surrender, intercessions, petitions, and thanksgiving. So I think different ways. There are many books on how to spend an hour. There are times when I just go there and I'm just blank and I just sit there and pretty much you can be silent. And there are different ways. There's no one prayer which fits everybody. So pretty much... I think, Kathy, that's pretty much it, right? Everybody is unique and every prayer is unique and it's a personal relationship with our mighty Lord.
5: Absolutely.
4: Yes, on that note, let's move on to our next worship song. And this one is in Malayalam. I don't have to talk about Malayalam. I've got my co-presenter, Koshi, who knows this language beautifully. We have got a huge community here, Malayalam speaking. So this worship song is from Sister Rincy Alphonse. You're listening to One Way Faith and Culture with Danny and Koshi.

0: Yes, you're listening to Aradhane Parishudhane on One Way FM. That was a song by Sister Rincy Alphonse. It's one of the popular Malayalam convention songs. And we have just continuing that conversation with all our guests in the studio. Right, Danny?
1: Yes, absolutely. Yes, absolutely. And just listening to Anne and Kathy in this noisy world, the invitation remains the same. Come and spend time with me. And I think that's so important, coming and spending time with Jesus. So let's now listen about the experiences with Monica, about how did she feel about the adoration, how did she pass it on to the next generation. She talked about her family, her husband and kids. So Monica, over to you.
2: Thank you. Thank you very much. Again, it's so privileged to be here. I think it's in any young person, it's so important that they can feel that God is close to them. So for me, I can tell you that it's not easy sometimes just to try to pass this love, this joy, this faith to our kids or even to our husband, you know. But I think in my case, since my little were so little, even, you know, since they were in the belly, you know, I was praying for them. And, you know, when they were growing, I used to take them to mass, you know, Sundays or any day that I could take them and teach them that God is there. But especially one of my kids, she was experiencing so much peace when I took them and just, you know, prayed in front of the Lord, that it just became for me something that is important for my whole family. When they were growing, they start to come with me and they start to experience the peace that God can give them in that hour that they are in front of Him. And also with my husband, it was a really journey, and it still is, because life can be so difficult sometimes, very busy, especially for young people, for kids, you know, all this noise, different way of thinking that they can really, you know, sometimes they can feel like they are alone and so many changes that they want to be part of the group or, you know, the peers and all this noise that goes into their life, that moment in front of God can reassure them that God is love and God is in front of them, in front of any young person there. So for me, it's a continuous encourage to them to be in front of the Lord and for me praying for them as well, that I can see in their life that the beautiful things that God is doing to each of my kids and even my husband as well. So so don't feel afraid to just talk to your kids about God, and even though if they don't want to go, just pray for them, you know, and suddenly they can start to come with you and just sit in that beautiful moment, you know, in that quiet, in that peacefully moment that is you are in front of God, that they can just experience what you experience, which is the joy, the peace, and what they need. Because sometimes they're not going to tell you what they're going through, you know. That's sometimes it's just the way they are, young people, you know, is like that. But, you know, just be sitting there. God reassures you that God is just going to their life and transform them and help them and, you know, giving them all that joy and strength that they need to just keep going and, you know, growing in this and just pass this to in the future to their kids or families and husband, even work or, you know, people, friends, everybody and everywhere where they go, because they are different. God's transform them in a different way. The eyes, the face, the happiness, the joy. You can really see it straight away when a kid is just with this power, feeling that God is inside them. Yes.
1: Amen. Amen. I think that's a good segue now to move on to our next worship song. And this one is an Indonesian song where it's our favorite priest from MGLs, Father David Lemo. And he is actually singing beautifully with the young generation. It's around, I can see around 50, 60 people in that song. So this is going to be a good segue to our next worship song. This is Jesus 6 theme song by Father David Lemo and his team from Indonesia. 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

0: Yes, that was David Lemo, and that's a beautiful Indonesian song with the young generation. And Monica just told us about how she passed on that adoration experience with the next generation. In fact, the Adoration Ministry has created a beautiful bookmark which says, unplug the noise and plug into Jesus. Silence, presence, and real connection. 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Tune into live. So now we have Catherine. Catherine, can you tell us what has the Lord spoken to you in adoration and how have you applied that in your daily life?
1: Danny, what a great question. Very often I see myself approaching adoration as a child going to her father and looking into his eyes and saying, hello, God, I'm Catherine. If there's anything that you want to say to me, I'm listening. And I think the image very often I have is that of John, the beloved disciple, leaning into the chest of Jesus. And I see myself like listening to his heartbeat. So I think very often adoration for me is allowing God to polish my spiritual antenna so that I can hear him better. And I think when we live this world, the world basically tells us the more you have, the better, the bigger your house, the more successful you are, and people will respect you. But I think we all often forget, or at least I forget, that the key motto that he has always given to me is, but seek ye first the kingdom of God and his righteousness, and all these things will be added unto you. So I see myself when I approach him, I am recalibrating and prioritizing what is important, and allow those things that are unimportant basically to fade away. And what is important, the kernel of truth that I need to know is that he loves me and he wants me to spread his love. Not just to love myself in a correct way, but also to do right to the people around me. So I think that's really what adoration has done for me. It has allowed me to reprioritize what I know in my head so that I can always learn to put him first. And surprisingly enough, I've learned that, you know, it's like when you are in love with somebody, you hold the hand of that person and you can stare into each other's eyes and you need not to say much. Okay, but you know that person and the person knows you. And the same thing in adoration. I'm looking into the eyes of my beloved and my beloved is looking into my eyes. And I carry that peace and that love that I've experienced to the situations in my life, be it at work or be it at home or be it wherever, whatever that is happening. So sometimes in a work meeting, for example, there's a particular situation. People were talking about a particular issue and I was there listening. And I can sense this peace descending on me. And it's like I suddenly know how I'm supposed to approach this issue. I remember a staff member bringing up at a work meeting once, telling me that this situation, what would I do? So I actually gave him an answer that was pretty unexpected. I said, I think, for issue number one, this is what we'll do, and it's actually pretty logical. So that was an acceptable solution for everybody present. But issue number two, I said, for this, I actually don't know what to do yet. We'll just KIV this, and I'm going to pray for a miracle. And they looked at me, and I can tell from their faces, they are saying that, and one of them actually did say, well, what do we say about this again? I said, put it in the minutes that Catherine said that she's going to pray for a miracle. And I said, we'll leave it that way because at least you're all covered. But that is actually my solution. And surprisingly enough, like 3 months later, when we had another meeting, one of the staff members actually brought up this point. He said that, you know, that particular issue, do you remember what you said the solution was? I said, I don't remind me. And he said, you said you will pray for a miracle. And he said, I think this is the miracle that we are seeing now. And I said, yes, of course, this is the miracle that we are seeing now. So I think adoration has given me, in a way, this courage to know that I can trust in God. And I can trust in God in not just on my own affairs, but also in my work. And I can trust in God in my family, in all kinds of situations. And by being faithful to adoration, I'm being faithful to my calling as a Christian, and in this case, as a Catholic Christian.
0: Amen, amen. In fact, when you were talking about your experiences, Catherine, I remember this litany of the humility. And this is so profound, just connecting to what you said. It says that others may be loved more than I. Jesus, grant me the grace to desire it. That others may be esteemed more than I. Jesus, grant me the grace to desire it. That in the opinion of the world, others may increase and I may decrease. Jesus, grant me the grace to desire it. That others may be chosen and I set aside. Jesus, grant me the grace to desire it. That others may be praised and I unnoticed. Jesus, grant me the grace to desire it. That others may be preferred to me in everything. Jesus, grant me the grace to desire it. That others may become holier than I, provided that I may become as holy as I should. Jesus, grant me the grace to desire it. I think that is so important, in adoration, we are just surrendering to the Lord and just being as weak as we are. And I remember Father Tony saying on the Feast of Assumption, where he said Mary was lowly. And I think that's so important. We have to be really low. We have to be really weak for God's presence. And on that note, let's move on to our next segment. And this is where we'll read the scriptures, Sunday scriptures today. And this is from Matthew, right? Chapter 21 verses...
2: Matthew 15, verses 21 onwards. This is about the Canaanite woman. And behold, a woman of Canaan came from that region and cried out to him and saying, "Have mercy on me, O Lord, Son of David. My daughter is severely possessed." And he answered her not a word. And his disciples came and urged him, saying, "Send her away, for she cries out with us." And he answered and said, "I was not sent except to the lost sheep of the house of Israel." Then she came and worshipped him, saying, "Lord, help me." But he answered and said, "It is not good to take the children's bread and throw it to the little dogs." And she said, "Yes, Lord. Yet even the little dogs eat the crumbs which fall from their master's table." Then Jesus answered and said to her, "O woman, great is your faith. Let it be to you as you desire." And her daughter was healed from that very hour.
0: Thank you, Koshi. And that was from Matthew. We'll get to know everybody's reflections. But before that, let's move on to our next worship song. And this one is a song from Sri Lanka. The language is Sinhala. And the name of the song is Jesuni Oba Ene. 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Okay. Tune.

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5: Well, we just heard this wonderful worship song from the CRL community in Sinhala, Sri Lankan community, the Christian community there, Community of the Risen Lord. And we also heard the scriptures from Matthew chapter 15, verses 21 to 28 from Koshi. So just wanted to explore more on the reflections today from the Mass. Do you have something to say on the Gospel?
6: Identify with that Canaanite woman. She was real. Her life was falling apart and she just let Jesus have it all. And I, for many, many years, when my life was falling apart after my marriage fell apart and I had 6 little kids to look after, I would go to adoration and I would just cry for the whole entire hour. The mascara would be running down my cheeks and my nose would be dribbling and I didn't have a tissue on me. And after I'd cried myself out, I'd fall asleep and wake myself up because my snore was so loud. So when you can be totally real in front of God, I think the fruit of just being real is that in my life I've learned how to know that I am loved and totally loved as who I am, and I don't have to be anybody else except who I am, warts and all. And that's a very good feeling to take off the mask.
5: Amen. Yeah, Kathy, you had some reflections from your end.
7: Yeah, thank you. What really struck me in listening to that scripture was just the faithfulness of Jesus, that even though he seemed to question this woman, when he heard her crying out to him, he validates her faith and answers her prayer, and just sense just the invitation to really embrace that sort of faith and that sort of authenticity with Jesus, just coming to him, like as Anne said, in just being who we are and really trusting in the goodness and the faithfulness of Jesus in every area of our life.
5: Amen. Monica, what about you? What are your initial thoughts about the scriptures?
8: We are the perfect creation of God, and He knows us. He knows what we need. So we can be just us, be real, be ourselves in front of Him and bring everything that is just, killing us, or the pain that we have or the joy that we have, to say thank you. Don't be afraid. Come and just talk to God, be with Him, just like this woman. Anything that you have, just bring it to God, so we can teach our kids to be the same and grow with this faith through our lives.
5: Amen. Catherine, what about you?
9: I think this Canaanite woman really shows us what it means to pray with persistent faith. And sometimes when we feel that the Lord is making things difficult, have a sense of humor. Know that God actually has a sense of humor, and He knows He knows that you can take it. And through, even though it looks as if like Jesus was actually putting her down, no, he was actually calling forth the faith that she, that he knows that she has. And I'm sure the disciples around her and around him come to the realization that, you know, the Lord will answer our prayers if we pray with persistence. And it is faith that we have in him that will allow prayers to be answered. And always remember this, that our prayers may not be answered in the way that we want it to be, because God knows. God knows the medium term and the long term that we cannot see. And sometimes the prayer might take a while before it can be answered. But when it is answered, we will look back and say that, thank you, God, for not giving me what I asked for, but giving me what you know is so much better for me.
5: Amen, amen. Thank you so much for the profound thoughts. In fact, what I got from the scriptures was clearly what happens is when you have resistance. So, for example, in my personal life, in my school days, if I remember a strict teacher, right? When the teacher is strict and is really focusing hard, asking you the tough questions and making you understand, and that's when you'll never forget that teacher, or you'll never forget that that particular lesson, and you'll come out with flying colors because he's been testing you. And I think that's where here I could see the woman being tested by the Lord. First ignorance, and then he insulted her, but she kept on persisting and she came out flying with flying colors. So I think all of us are going to be tested, and we should just be persistent and just go out and be fully vulnerable, weak, and just give it all to the Lord. You had something to say, Catherine?
9: Yes, Danny, may I please add on to that? It's like a caterpillar in a cocoon, right? Sometimes people might think that, you know, God should be merciful and cut the cocoon and allow the caterpillar to not struggle so much. But it is actually through the struggle of the caterpillar that he strengthens his wings and he finds his ability to become the butterfly that he was created to be. So never forget that the Lord knows you. He created you. And it is through adoration that we allow ourselves to trust him more and allow ourselves to allow him to help us to break through the cocoon to become what we are created to be.
5: Amen. So on that note, we'll move on to our next worship song. And this is the last worship song. And we have come close to the hour. 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Tune into life. This is a beautiful worship song in Vietnamese. You are my all in all. 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

0: Wow, it's now time to wrap up. This was a Vietnamese version, You Are My All in All. This is really a wonderful session. So thank you very much, and Kathy, Monica, and Catherine. And just wanted your final thoughts.
1: Thank you so much for having us.
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3: Yeah, I'd like to say thank you too. 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
4: Gracias por tenernos aquí y gracias a todos ustedes por escucharnos. No se olviden, el Señor los espera en el Santísimo. Gracias.
0: Amen. 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
6: ദൈവമേ നിങ്ങളെ അനുഗ്രഹിക്കട്ടെ. താങ്ക് യു. ഓഫ് കോഴ്സ് ഷീ സൈനിങ് ഓഫ്.
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7: One Way News.
8: I'm Mark Dransfield. Wildlife experts are racing the clock to prepare and roll out the biggest bird flu vaccination operation in the world. Vaccinations of the fairy penguins at Victoria's Phillip Island will begin tomorrow after it was confirmed one penguin had already died from the deadly H5 bird flu strain. Chief Veterinary Officer Graham Cook says the program is 10 times the scale of any other vaccination program in wild birds and was approved only days ago. He says they're hoping they can protect the majority of the 5,000 penguins who take refuge every night at Phillip Island.
9: Fortunately, little penguins, they return to their burrows every night within the penguin parade area. So it's a major exercise, never been done before, but we are pushing through with it. Phillip Island Nature Park are commencing operations over the weekend.
8: Australia's political battle over gun control has escalated. Toby Goff has details.
10: The federal and New South Wales governments have agreed to evenly fund a major gun buyback scheme aiming to take up to 270,000 newly restricted or surplus firearms off the streets starting in November. Prime Minister Anthony Albanese says the move is vital to prevent future tragedies like the Bondi terrorist attack.
11: Keeping our communities safer.
10: It expands on legislation passed in the wake of the December shooting, which limits the number of guns licensed operators can have. But National Senate Leader Bridget McKenzie argues today's announcement compounds Labor's failures to address Islamic extremism.
12: That's when everybody knew this was a Prime Minister deflecting from the actual issue.
10: Today, the party has moved to introduce a bill to Parliament which would repeal the laws and new buyback scheme. Toby Goff reporting.
8: Overseas now, and at least 11 people have reportedly been killed in Israeli airstrikes across southern Lebanon. The Israeli military claims the strikes targeted a Hezbollah headquarters in response to a drone attack that injured three Israeli soldiers. Lebanese officials are labelling the raids as a direct attack on civilians. And rescue teams in Indonesia are trying to save people trapped under collapsed buildings after an earthquake. At least 47 people are confirmed dead, with the toll expected to rise. The Pacific Air Show on the Gold Coast has been a huge success, making it the second biggest yearly event in Australia behind the Australian Open Tennis. Terry Daniel has been there for Air News.
13: It's been another spectacular air show with highlights like the RAAF roulettes, the F-35 fighter jet and the amazing Osprey aircraft, along with two pilots flying jetpacks strapped to their arms, allowing them to fly for up to 10 minutes at a time thanks to new technology. John Warren from Gold Coast Tourism says the air show is here to stay.
14: Building a partnership and keeping the longevity of an event here on the Gold Coast is super important. That's what we want. We want this event here really for the long term. It is so good for the city. It's great for local businesses.

0: Australia. Turning to NRL, and the Knights have beaten the Titans 36-26 in Newcastle, and a short time ago the Tigers led the Dragons 6-0 in Sydney. Reece Walsh's NRL season could be over with the Broncos star fullback injured during last night's loss to the Warriors. Sarah Patterson reports.
1: The damage was done in the first half with a tackle leaving Walsh with a suspected high ankle sprain. Walsh will undergo scans this week, but his NRL season appears all but over. The injury also puts Walsh in doubt for the Kangaroos' World Cup campaign. Despite a mixed year for the Broncos, Walsh had been the front runner to keep the number one jersey for Australia.
0: In NRLW, the Raiders women down the Knights 25-18, and West Tigers women beat the Warriors 32-20. AFL and GWS Giants have downed West Coast Eagles 111-57 in Sydney. And at halftime, the Western Bulldogs led Carlton 46-41 in Melbourne. In AFLW, Brisbane downed Essendon 85-37, the Swans beat the Crows 61-53, and Port Adelaide beat Fremantle 41-20. Australian Independent Radio News.
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0: Faith Bites with Dr. Hilary Moroney. Bite-sized Bible wisdom to nourish your faith.
1: Hello, this is Hilary with Faith Bites. And I just love to think today about a wonderful statement I felt the Lord Jesus spoke into my heart one day when I asked him, what would be pleasing to you? And I just had this download into my heart where he said, if you will be part of the fellowship of the forgiven and the forgiving. I thought, wow. Oh, I love the idea of that, Lord. How do we do it? This is the thing. So we pray, we love, we serve, we minister, we do all these things, we preach the gospel. But you know what? Sometimes we forget to clear out the garbage. I don't know about you in the house. Have you ever come upon a garbage bin that you've just left in the back room and you've forgotten about? It doesn't smell too good. And we've been very busy with all sorts of other things that are marvelous. And I believe today the Lord is saying, let's go and have a look. Let's go into every room of our heart. Let's allow him to come in and point out things in our heart. He's the one who discerns the intentions and the motivations of our heart and our mind. And let's thank the Lord Jesus that when he went to the cross, he took all of our sin, all of our unforgiveness, bitterness, resentment, every iniquity upon himself. It's hard to even comprehend how he could have gone through that. And yet he did for you and me. And let us not be like one of those servants who was not willing to forgive someone a small slight, so that he found when he was sinning, God could not forgive him for his much greater sin. And I pray, beloved, we would come into being the fellowship of the forgiven and the forgiving. In Jesus' precious name, amen.

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Recently, a friend started a business that uses horses as a way to facilitate emotional development in children. I'd never heard of it before and wondered how it worked. Hi, I'm Tanya Harris of God Conversations. Equine-assisted learning is a form of experiential learning that connects people to animals. The goal is to develop healthy and productive life skills. My friend told me of one boy who suffered from chronic anxiety, but who, after spending time with horses, began to attend school for longer hours and function with greater stability. In a similar way, research tells us that where dogs and cats are present, the health of those in aged care homes increases dramatically. We shouldn't be surprised by this. God created animals as a reflection of His goodness and nature. The reconciliation of all creation includes a synergistic relationship with animals that brings life. Thank God for animals. For more God Conversations, go to godconversations.com.

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1: We were having a barbecue in the backyard with a bunch of mates. One of them had just moved over from America. And as I looked up, I saw a koala in one of the trees. Everyone spotted the koala except for the American because she'd never seen a koala before and had no idea what she was looking for. When she finally saw it, it became so obvious to her. God's there waiting to show you his love and realness. Just because you can't see him doesn't mean he's not there. And if you seek him, he promises that you will find him. When you start a relationship with God, your life will never be the same. He will move you onwards and upwards, and you will find peace and purpose. So what are you waiting for? Reach out and receive Jesus today.
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0: You know, when I'm on the tools, I need to be switched on 100% all the time. 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
5: So good to be with you for another edition of Towards Understanding. And on today's program, we have got two remarkable women who have got something really important to say about things that don't often get talked about. They're there, they happen to a whole lot of people, but they're not often talked about. I love the courage of both of these ladies and their dedication to writing good

0: books about what it means to think through these topics. Coming up in about an hour or so's time, we're going to be having a chat to Adrielle Booker, and she's going to be talking about learning to live in those in-between spaces, sort of after crisis, before change has happened. How do you walk in that space, especially from a Christian faith perspective? Looking forward to hearing her stories, and I know she's got plenty of stories personally to share about that. Some of the tough stuff, as well as some of those moments where you go, well, I'm glad I got through that, and what have I learnt from that? And in just a couple of minutes' time, we're going to be hearing from Lauren Novak around that moment of why you get so angry, all of the things that happen post having a baby. And she has talked to so many people around Australia around this as well, and has got some incredible advice wherever you may be living in the world, listening to this, New Zealand, Australia, or other parts of our world. Lauren, on the way next here on Towards Understanding.
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0: Is Towards Understanding. You're with Clayton Bjellin. The name of the program talks to us around this idea of how do we head towards a better understanding of some part of our world. And that is exactly what we're going to be focusing on today with Lauren Novak. Now, in her day-to-day job, she is an education and social policy editor for News Corp newspapers and online, but specifically has written a most remarkable book called Meltdown, Why Motherhood Makes Us Angry and What to Do About It. We're going to learn a lot about that. She joins us on the line. Lauren, thanks so much.
1: G'day, thanks for having me.
0: Lauren, it's so good to

0: have written this book because anybody who has had kids, I'm sure, has had moments of meltdown, A, of the kids, but also of themselves as a parent. Talk to us about the first thought to say, why would I even write a book like this? What was the situation? What was the circumstances?
1: Yeah, well, I mean, I thought I wrote it because when I went looking for it, I couldn't find it. And I went looking for it because I was having way more meltdowns than I expected to have as a mum. People are much better these days at warning new parents, mums or dads, about the likelihood of things like postnatal depression or anxiety and some of the difficulties around parenting. But certainly no one had warned me about the level of feeling that I was experiencing around kind of frustration, irritation and genuine anger and rage sometimes. And so initially I thought it was just me, that it was a personality flaw. And eventually I found out that that's not the case by sort of venturing to talk to some other mums. And then I realised, well, if people want to get a sense of this and they don't want it to just be a snippet from social media or something from the internet that they're not really sure if they can trust or what the source is, I had gone looking for a book and it didn't exist. So I thought, well, that's what I do for a living. I might try that.
0: Well, I'm sure that there's been many, many people very pleased because of that. We might hear some of those stories later on. Let's actually start stepping through this process. I think, as we mentioned, anyone who's had a kid has those moments. You know, I remember personally having moments as a dad and going, oh, why did I just do that? You know, I had my meltdown. But there is so many other things that happen for mums specifically, whether it has anything from the hormones to the daily pressures that they tend to be holding more of the responsibilities. Could you take us through how you suppose sort of step back and which of the areas you actually decided to tackle first?
1: Sure. Well, it might help to sort of give a quick explanation of my family, just so you can see where I was coming from. So as you mentioned, I'm a journalist. I'd been working in that job full-time until I took maternity leave for the first time. And that happened to be about 4 months before that thing called the COVID pandemic happened. So our daughter, our eldest, was quite young when we went into our first lockdown here in Adelaide. And then just before her first birthday, we learnt that we were going to have a brother for her. Well, at that point, we didn't know it would be a brother, but that we were going to have another child. So at one point, I had two children under two in a pandemic. I was on maternity leave and I was spending a lot of time, in small spaces with these small people. And that's when I started to realise that it perhaps wasn't just the regular frustrations that I expected from parenting and that I was feeling at times, you know, genuine rage. The reason we use that phrase, mum rage, is because it is actually more than just, you know, everybody gets irritated in parenting. Everybody gets irritated in life. But sometimes there is a feeling that can come over you where you almost feel not out of control, but you don't feel like yourself. It feels out of character and you're not quite sure how to deal with it. And so, like I said, early on, I thought, surely that's just me. You know, I'm the only one that's not coping as a mum in this way. And eventually I started sort of confiding in some of my closest mum friends. And where that trust was, I realised, oh, actually, they're experiencing this too. But I noticed that it absolutely was not something that people were talking about more broadly. So I went out and interviewed mums, and that's how I got a lot of the information for the book. If you want to talk a little bit about the triggers, the reasons I think you asked, sort of what sets this off, for me, I think that started with sleep deprivation. So it's something you might be familiar with if you have children, but for me, neither of our children were particularly consistent sleepers. And so I noticed that that was having a huge impact on my mood. And it turns out that of the 200 odd other mums that I surveyed from Australia and New Zealand and some further afield, that 80% of them said that sleep deprivation was also setting it off for them.
0: Just to touch on it too, I think one of the things you're so open and honest about in the book is where you are at. I love that as you sort of go through this book meltdown, you end up coming to the question and you're like, yeah, that is the question I wanted to know too. You know, anything from, hey, are other mums yelling this much as well or whatever? Mm-hmm. That idea that I think you were very open and honest in sharing it. You could have approached this a little bit more like a journalist, Lauren, and say, well, I'm going to actually just report everyone else's experiences. But clearly you felt like you had to take it from your perspective first. Was it a little bit different to write like that as a journalist, where suddenly you're now writing about yourself?
1: Definitely, definitely. There's that old rule that, you know, the journo is not supposed to become the story, and that's kind of what happened here. But I think it would have been disingenuous for me to try and write around this without having my experience. And in fairness, at the start, all I had was my experience. You know, I wasn't sure if this was something that other people were experiencing. But I think not every reader is going to have the exact same situation as me. And so I wanted to have lots of different examples, you know. So I've now had women who've read the book who were or are in the exact same situation that I was, with young children sort of in that postpartum period, perhaps returning to work or staying home. But I've also had, you know, colleagues and other women who have got teenage children now, and instead of postpartum, they might be dealing with perimenopause or menopause, and they say that they have the same kind of feelings at a different stage in life. So I wanted to bring in lots of other parents' experiences. And you'll notice that included dads. You know, so while this is a book about anger and motherhood, dads are a big part of that. They're not out of this picture. And so I wanted to talk, first of all, to the father in our household, my partner, about his experiences and what he sees and how it affects him as well. And also, you know, maybe some insights that he might have had. So we did a little interview where we sent the kids off to the grandparents, and we sat down for dinner, and I set my recorder on the table, and we had a chat about his, I think the chapter's called Dad's Right of Reply. But then I also interviewed some dads who I knew had spent more time at home or more time with their kids as the primary carer than your average Aussie dad. Because I think when it comes down to this question of why is it mum rage, you know, why not parent rage or dad rage, my thesis in the end was that it's really the person who is spending the most amount of time intensively caring for their children, and therefore kind of being buffeted by all of the potential triggers that come with that. And unfortunately, the data does just show that is still by and away, especially in you know, two-person heterosexual households, that is by and away the mum, not the dad.
0: As you went through and looked at some of those different triggers, the different aspects of the things that can be, and I'm very keen to let's talk a bit more about some of those as well. As you sort of got to the end idea of thesis of, well, what is this? What am I trying to actually say to the world here? Was the sense from the very start, well, actually, there's probably going to be multiple triggers that are setting people off, or some people are going to have one more than the other. Did you start with an idea like that, or go in very open to say, well, actually, I'm just going to try and explore and understand all of what it is and put it down for others to then make their assumption?
1: Yeah, well, like you said, how did I put myself into this story? Well, I think I started with my own triggers. So definitely one of the first things I wanted to talk to experts about was, what does sleep deprivation actually do to my brain? Why do I feel like it's so much more difficult to control my emotions when I'm not getting enough sleep and when I'm also not getting regular sleep or big long blocks of sleep? So I suppose I sat back and thought about some of the other things that affected me. And I started to build, you know, a bit of a list or a proposal for where I would take the book from there. Definitely another one of mine is, I get hangry. I need to eat, otherwise I start to get quite irritated. And so that was something I wanted to ask, you know, an expert. I ended up speaking to a couple of dietitians who can talk to me about the fact that your body actually sees hunger as a threat. You know, in this modern age where food is, for most of us, if we're lucky, not very far away very often, our body still sometimes hasn't caught up with that. And so it can still perceive the fact that you're hungry and there's a crying baby standing in between you and being able to get your next meal. Your brain can actually perceive that as a threat, and then you can respond with anger and frustration. I might take you through some of the other things that came out of the survey that I spoke to, and I certainly related to a lot of these. There were a lot of people who talked about the relentlessness of parenting. You know, people talk about it as a 24/7 job. Even when your kids go to sleep, you know, they can wake up, there can be issues throughout the night. So that relentlessness of it always being something you had to be vigilant for, definitely sort of lowered people's threshold for other irritations. this idea about the mental load or the parenting load within the household. So one thing I try to explain to people is that quite often anger in parenting isn't actually about the children. It's about everything else that you're having to manage while you're parenting. So, you know, getting dishes done and cooking, and I suppose that's also relentless, but that sort of division of the household labour and how you negotiated that with your partner or anyone else who's in the household. So both of those things, it was about 55% of those 200-odd parents that I spoke to who said that that was an issue for them. Another one was there are more and more families where both parents are having to work because of rising cost of living. And so this conflict between work and family, you know, paid work responsibilities eating into family time, or feeling like you're not living up to expectations at your paid job because of the requirements of your parenting, and that put a lot of pressure on a lot of parents and could lead to that. And also, you know, we have to be honest, like hormonal fluctuations. For women who come to a family through pregnancy and then they have the postpartum period, if they're breastfeeding, you know, it can be easy to say, well, oh, it's just hormones. But really the experts that I spoke to urged us not to sort of put that aside and to realise that that has a very real effect, not only on your physical body, but on your mental state as well.
0: Yeah. Was there much conversations as you went through those areas around that idea of, and I know you do touch on it there too in the book, but this idea of, you know, there's no handbook for this stuff. There's a life change that occurs. We all understand, all right, well, a baby is going to change our world. But suddenly we might not have thought through the grief of actually our life's never going to be the same as it was previously. And then the guilt that comes with that. Are those aspects that were drawn out anywhere as well?
1: Absolutely, absolutely. That there is a name for that life change for both mums and dads. So for mums, it's matrescence, and then it's putrescence for dads. And, you know, just the fact that there's a name for it, I think, makes a lot of other people feel better to realise that this is a huge life change, as you say, and one that once you're on the other side of it, you never go back. You are forever changed. But also, you're kind of going in blind, as you say. You know, we think that this will come instinctually, and a lot of it does. But yeah, I think for me, that was what took me by surprise with the anger, is that I think if there was a handbook for parenting, anger probably wouldn't be in there, you know, because it's not a particularly maternal sort of emotion in our society, in our community. It's not a particularly feminine emotion. And it's also not a particularly sympathetic emotion. It doesn't, you know, when you express anger, you're probably less likely to get empathy back than if you're, say, crying or, you know, expressing difficulty in some other way. So, yeah, I think a lot of women that I spoke to, and the dads too, when you go into parenting and you kind of feel like you don't know what you're doing and you don't know if you're getting it right, but you're aware that there are a lot of expectations, then that can definitely bring frustration and irritation. And I think overall, whatever of these triggers you might resonate with the most, because not everyone, you know, will feel all of them, but the concept that the experts, the psychologists and the sociologists spoke to me about is that, as you said earlier, they all add up. So they just go one on top of the other on top of the other, and then eventually you'll have a meltdown, you'll have a blow up over one of them or all of them. And the problem is that a lot of us don't take enough time to stop and realise the build-up. We only see the explosion, and then we judge the explosion as not being very maternal, not being very feminine, someone not having control of themselves or having a poor personality. But really, we need to look at what led up to that and realise that there are some really legitimate factors that are feeding into it.
0: Yeah, it's interesting because we do this in the workplace, or we try to anyway. We have more and more conversations over the last few decades that says, look, if someone blows up over something pretty little, there's probably something else going on in their world. Maybe ask a few questions. It's that same sort of theory, in a sense, isn't it, to say, look, it's we're only ever seeing the tip of the iceberg with somebody. There's always something behind that as well.
1: But I guess, yeah, well, then we do it with children too. We do it with toddlers.
0: Exactly.
1: You know, we see the meltdown and then we have to stop and think, oh, hang on a minute. When was the last time they ate? Are they tired? Do they need a nappy change? Or, you know, so we kind of need to take that approach with ourselves as parents.
0: Yeah, I love that. Lauren Novak is my guest. She's the author of the book Meltdown, Why Motherhood Makes Us Angry and What to Do About It. We're going to be back with Lauren in a couple of minutes' time, and I've got a whole host of questions I still want to ask. What was the biggest surprise as she sort of went through these surveys and what it is? What's the biggest help that she can provide for us individually? If she had a bit of a magic wand, what would she do for culture overall to help mums in this moment? And what are some of the ongoing impacts after you get through that first few years of motherhood, and maybe the more traditional meltdown, the more traditional anger is not there in the same way? What are those ongoing impacts? All of that and more with Lauren in a couple of minutes' time here on Towards Understanding. Great to chat to Joel Abell. He is the National Director of station sponsor Convoy of Hope in Australia and New Zealand. Joel, thanks for joining us.
2: Thanks, Clayton. It's great to be with you.
0: Talk to us a little bit about what Convoy of Hope does. Many might know that they are known for disaster relief, heading into zones all over the world, wherever a natural disaster is, often the first ones in and the last ones out. But there is a lot more to Convoy of Hope as well.
2: That is mostly where people first hear about us, with disasters, but we're quite broad. We have children's feeding programs in about 4,500 program centres around the world. We have women's empowerment programs, agriculture training, where we're training farmers to create a greater crop yield with their gardens and fields. So it's quite broad what we do, but it's all about community transformation.
0: All in poverty-stricken areas around our world, and it all actually starts with water. Explain to us how it starts with water.
2: Yeah, well, if you think about gardens, you can't grow anything without water. If you think about children in school, in a lot of these areas around the world, you've actually got to go fetch water. So you can't go to school. Women can't create any kind of job or enterprise. They've got to go fetch water. The grazing for men, they've got to take their livestock out to find water. So it really does all start with water. And with our integrated approach, you start with water and then you can wrap around all these services and you see a holistic transformation for all these communities we serve.
0: You can find out a whole lot more and be a part of the change in so many people's lives by heading to convoyofhope.org.au. Joel, thanks for your time.
2: Thanks, Clayton.
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0: This is Towards Understanding. You're with Clayton Bjellin and the author of the book Meltdown, Why Motherhood Makes Us Angry and What to Do About It. Lauren Novak is our guest today. We've been hearing a bit. She's been a journalist for a while, and this is the first time she's written a book in this way that it does include herself, but also a whole lot of surveys around other people. I probably should have started with this question way back at the start, Lauren, but we have referenced meltdown. What is your definition of meltdown? Maybe that's something I probably should have started with.
1: Of course, yeah. Well, I mean, you know, it conjures an image, right? Whether it's a child or a parent, basically a meltdown looks like losing the plot. It is the point at which you are no longer able to keep a lid on all the emotions that are bubbling up. And, you know, a lot of the experts that I spoke to referred to this idea of a volcano and, you know, that sort of lava coming out the top of the volcano finally, and that is a meltdown. I think it's important to talk about the fact that mum rage is sort of a colloquial term that I use throughout the book, and you know, it can also be referred to as postpartum rage or maternal anger. It's not a diagnosable condition. You know, we're not talking about something like depression or anxiety here that has a sort of medical definition. But I think you know, you asked me one of the things just earlier that might have surprised me. I was never told before I became a mum that anger could actually be a sign or a symptom of a mental health concern. So I never knew that it was something that I could ask a health professional about. And it might not be that your level of anger is to that level, but even just knowing that it's not purely a personality thing, it's an emotion like any other emotion, and there's a reason that you're feeling it, and you're allowed to ask people for help with that. But I suppose that's the level that I was looking at in the book is yes, there's everyday frustrations, but I really wanted to sort of look very honestly and openly at the depth of feeling that really can come over a lot of mums, not just some mums, when they're faced with the conditions of modern motherhood.
0: What were some of the biggest helps? And it might have been for yourself personally, or it might have been the stories that you've heard back as people have read the book Meltdown. Is it just knowing that somebody else is talking about this? Is it one of the key areas? From your perspective, what do you think has been some of the biggest helps for people?
1: Well, as humans, you know, just knowing that somebody else is experiencing what you are, or they've gone through it, they've come out the other side, that's really comforting, right? It doesn't really matter what issue you're thinking about. So just knowing initially that other mums, this happened to them, and that I wasn't somehow bad for getting mad, you know, that it was actually, as one expert put it to me, it's actually quite a reasonable reaction to the circumstances that you find yourself in. That certainly helped. I mean, selfishly, I used this book also as a little bit of a personal project to go and interview, you know, some of Australia's foremost experts on the personal issues that I was having, be it sleep or, you know, managing the load in my house and getting their advice. And so I tried to then craft something that would actually be of use, because let's face it, the target audience are busy mothers, and I want them, if they are going to put aside the time to pick up this book, I want it to be of use to them, first and foremost, because I think that it will help them to feel seen. And that's certainly the feedback I've had from women who've read it so far. But then also to be able to take away something that they can try, and not in a sort of self-help type of way. That's not the book that I've written. But I hope that they can dip in and out and perhaps find something that might work for them. Depending on what their triggers are.
0: Certainly as a dad, I had that same reflection, and, you know, have not experienced it in any the same way as my wife has. But the ability to read the stories, to see the reflection, I never really thought that deep about that. That does make more sense. That is more helpful. And, you know, hopefully others that I can help, if we have in a chat, can share some of these things. So I think the ability to actually go into some depth, as you said, you know, at the start of our conversation, no one had written a book like this. So the ability to even have it there, I think, is just going to help conversations for others in the future as well.
1: I hope so. And to take some of that stigma out of it, because as you mentioned, my day job, a lot of the writing that I do is around the family violence policy or child protection policy. And I see a lot of cases where I do wonder if the people in that family had less judgment and less stigma, would they have been more willing to put their hand up and ask for help a little earlier on? And could that have sort of changed the trajectory of what ended up happening to that family? Because I certainly know, you know, I'm in a lucky enough position to, even though there was a bit of reticence for me to, you know, quote unquote, admit that I was angry, I was able to do that because there's a lot of factors in my life that supported me to do that. But I know that there are a lot of mums out there who feel much more vulnerable and are less willing to sort of open up a conversation about this because they fear the judgment or they fear repercussions.
0: Could we talk a little bit, and you touch on it in the book as well, around sort of the ongoing impact. So let's sort of imagine we're through the first couple of years of a child's life or you know, got a couple of kids and maybe the youngest is three or four, and perhaps that sort of initial anger, the mum rage is not there quite as much. But there are ongoing impacts that occur that you talked about as well. Could you just share some of those?
1: Absolutely. Well, just to start off, apparently you don't start getting back to normal sleep, as in mum and dad kind of getting the same amount of sleep, until the youngest child in the family turns four. So anyone who hasn't hit that milestone yet, and we've just hit that one, and I would say that it's just starting to even out, but only just. But then, yeah, it might be that if you are having a number of children and then eventually perhaps you're returning to the workforce, then that's going to bring in a whole lot of issues that I look at in the book that maybe aren't happening when you're home with your children when they're young, but that juggle that everyone talks about. And also conversations with a partner about who's going to go back part-time, or if someone's not going to go back to work, then financial stresses can become an issue. And definitely there's research out there that talks about, unfortunately, you know, higher levels of tension and potentially family violence in homes where there's financial insecurity. So that's something that's going to be ongoing. And then if you do go back to work, the as we talked about before, the intrusion of work into home, you know, I was talking in the book about a chapter where I remember trying to fry mints on a stove, manage my two children and speak to my chief of staff at the newspaper about a breaking story all at once. And there was definitely a bit of frustration going on that evening. And then I suppose this idea that we talked about earlier about matrescence, that does evolve over time. So even if your children are entering school age or they're teenagers, you know, mothering at all of those stages requires different things from us. And by then also you might have different challenges with your children. So I spoke to a lot of parents who had children who had extra needs or who perhaps had behaviours that were then triggering for the parents. And, you know, we need to be the adult in the room, so you're trying to manage that for them. But that comes at a greater sort of emotional cost.
0: I know you also talked about the sort of larger cultural issue around that, around the literal, you know, mummy tax, I think it might have been, you might have referenced it in there too, of that actually, even as a mum heads back, there's less money that they're going to earn in the same way. I mean, there's all sorts of different aspects, and that's not talking about the family environment, that's actually the work environment. There's implications that do ripple throughout all of the world of a mum as she heads back into those environments.
1: Absolutely. You know, that's certainly something to make you angry. The motherhood penalty, you know, there's Australian Treasury Department data that shows that just being a mum when you return to work cuts your earnings by 50% in the first 5 years of parenthood. But to be honest, it doesn't get much better after that. I remember looking at a lot of graphs where there were sort of incremental increases for mothers as children got older, you know, that they were getting a little bit more of that money back. Of course, they won't have recouped any of the superannuation that they might have lost while they've been off or the sort of opportunities that they might have lost. But it certainly can be enraging to then go back to work and see that there hadn't been a fatherhood penalty because there's very little difference in the earnings between men who don't have children and men who do compared to women. And I should say that if we're talking about, you know, what helps, I really hope that this book could also potentially start some more discussions about how dads might like to do things differently, because I certainly know that there are dads who don't want the women in their lives to feel this way. It's not certainly not intentional, but they might feel like the structures mean that there's not a whole lot that they can do about it. You know, someone's got to go to work because of the wage gap being the way it is, perhaps the dad is the higher earner to start with. But at the moment in Australia, there's only 4% of households that have a stay-at-home dad, and there's only 10% of dads working part-time. And I think probably there are more dads who would be wanting to spend more time with their kids and maybe it's about having some conversations about how we make that easier too.
0: If you were to step back, having written the book, Lauren, having heard the stories, having chatted to the people, those who have now read the book and given you feedback around it, and I said, all right, you've got a big magic wand. You can change something, but you only get to do one thing, Lauren, whether it's around the culture or around an individual or around a family environment for someone to help mums as they go through this. What would be the one spot? And maybe it's a little bit unfair, but, you know, if you want to squeeze two in, you can. But I'm just trying to understand, what do you think, you know, it's not answering all of it, it's a multiple of factors, but if you could somehow change something, what would it be?
1: Yeah, look, I can give you one answer, and it feeds into quite a lot of the other things. So for me, the absolute best thing I did for myself, and it helped with lots of other triggers, was to get more time alone. And that's really hard to say as somebody who desperately wanted to be a mother. And I love my children, obviously, and I love being around them. And I also live in a culture where the expectation is that, you know, really the perfect mother never wants to be away from her children. You know, she always wants to be there and helping them. And so to ask for some time alone can be really, really difficult. There's a lot of guilt in that. But if I hadn't got some time alone, then I wouldn't have been able to go and see a medical professional if that's what I needed. I wouldn't have been able to get some more sleep, which was definitely what I needed. I needed time alone for me to be able to exercise, because one of the triggers that I didn't get to mention before is pain. And there's a lot of Australian parents who are dealing with a lot of chronic pain conditions. For me, it's endometriosis, but it might be migraines or, you know, neck trouble. And I need time alone to be able to manage that. So when I come back to my family, I'm in a better headspace. And so I think for me, the key thing is getting the time alone means that then you have some space to think about maybe what the biggest issues are for you and how to address them, and trying not to feel guilty about getting that time alone.
0: Yeah. It's interesting because you also didn't majorly mention even just time for a bit of leisure by yourself there, read a book or go for a walk or something like that, you know. But, and it seems like the thing that we all understand and get when we get on an aeroplane and it says put on your oxygen mask first before you put on someone else's, it's we understand it in those moments, and they have to remind us to do it there because in a panic we are going to think, well, our kids are first, but actually if we put it on, we can help them. It feels like that, but on a very practical day-to-day scale.
1: Absolutely. And you know, I mean, an aeroplane would be nice, but I'm not talking necessarily about a holiday or something. But it could be, and I know you won't either, but it could be, you know, an hour. To be honest, I don't think 10 minutes is enough. I know that there are some people out there who argue like just taking 5-10 minutes a day, go outside, get the sun on your face. That's good, but it's actually not enough for what I'm talking about. It's a good start, but I think that you actually need a little bit of time where your nervous system can reset. You know, you need kind of an hour or two if you can get it, and you need to be genuinely away from your children if possible. And I realise there might be people sort of screaming at the radio saying, how am I supposed to get that? I don't have grandparent help, or I'm a single parent, or my partner works FIFO. You know, that's not possible for me. And I sympathise with that, definitely. And I've tried to sort of explore various options in the book of ways where I've spoken to people about how they've managed to do that. I don't think childcare should be underestimated if something that's within your means. And I think people feel guilty about using childcare for that sort of thing. But again, if it's available to you and you don't have grandparents, you know, in the next neighbourhood over, it's just thinking about different ways of trying to get that time alone.
0: I think sometimes too, as you said, it feels selfish, but if we actually understand it's arguably the best thing I can do for me, for my kids, for our life, actually just knowing that helps look at that a different way, doesn't it? To say, well, actually I will go and take that time, because even if I need to convince myself it's for the good of everyone else, well, at least I'll do it. And I think that's a great way to actually approach sometimes some of these things that we feel might be guilty about, but it's actually really important. So I love that was the one you picked, Lauren. That's just wonderful. As we just finish up, Lauren, not saying you should say somebody's name, but I'm always keen to hear, especially authors who've written great books like this, at least a story from somebody who has read it and then fed back something to you. And you know, specifically, this is what helped me. Again, I'm not asking you to share their names, but is there one particular story that you say, oh, I just love that that's what they got out of that?
1: Sure, yeah. Well, I definitely had a woman that I know who texted me and said, I feel like you were standing looking in my lounge room window. So I think what she's trying to say is that she felt seen, you know, that I was experiencing what she was experiencing. But I've had some beautiful messages, really. And what surprised me the most is now that the book is starting to get outside of my circle of friends and family into people I've never met, complete strangers, who have somehow heard of Baylor and then messaged me back through Instagram or something. One woman said she was crying at the hairdresser when she read it because, again, I think she was relating to that. And then another one said to me that it had made her realise some of the triggers that she hadn't actually recognised. So she talked about how she takes her children to swimming classes on the weekend and hadn't ever really stopped to think how kind of hot and humid it is in a swimming centre and how loud it is and how you have to be really vigilant because you don't want your child to fall in and drown, and that she would come home from swimming and usually have a meltdown. And now that she's kind of had time to think through that, she knows that she needs 10 minutes alone when she gets home from swimming to kind of decompress.
0: Beautiful stories. Thank you for sharing that. Lauren, we so appreciate you taking the time to have a chat to us today, but most of all, being willing to take your experiences, talk to so many people and write this book. We so thank you for your time.
1: Thanks for having me.
0: Lauren Novak is the author of the book Meltdown, Why Motherhood Makes Us Angry and What to Do About It. Here on Towards Understanding.
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0: We have interviewed so many people over the years on this program, and we've talked to all sorts, from those who have got a very famous name and everyone knows them, to those who perhaps have never been heard of in a media space, but their story is so profound. 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I personally read all of the communication. The team does as well. 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
4: Not too far away from now, we're going to be having a chat with Adrielle Booker. In fact, she is on the way next, and she's written about something that not many really have, this time between a crisis and the change that actually comes, because change always does come. Some is good change, some is bad change, some is change that comes and then we move forward, some is change that stays for a long time. How do we live in that space? How do we do that well? And especially as we walk in a faith relationship with God, how do we walk in God's kindness in that way, that Christian faith perspective? Whether you are somebody who has a faith, whether you're someone who doesn't, I'm sure you're going to get a lot out of Adrielle's perspective on the way next here on Towards Understanding.
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7: They say time heals, but I don't think that's true. 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

0: Welcome to Towards Understanding. My name is Clayton Bjellin, and it is wonderful today to have a chat to somebody who is asking some questions that we all need to ask ourselves. Where is God in those spaces and places in times of crisis, or maybe in times of change? Adriel Booker has written the book Tethered to Hope. It is on the 2026 Australian Christian Shortlist Book of the Year, and the subtitle, The Quiet Kindness of God in Crisis, Change, and the Spaces in Between. Adriel, thanks so much for joining us.
1: Oh, thank you. It's so good to be here with you today, Clayton.
0: Tell us, and we're going to get more into the book in a couple of minutes' time, but just give us a bit of the synopsis of, I suppose, why you thought, look, this is a book I want to write, and, you know, the 20-second elevator pitch, as it were.
1: Yeah, I found that there's a lot of books on sort of navigating a crisis. You know, if you could sort of think about any crisis you might have in your life, you can find a book on the subject. For instance, my first book is actually written for families that have experienced pregnancy loss. And that's, you know, a type of crisis and grief that has some universal elements to it, as all grief does, but it's also very niche, very specific. And all crises have books that you can find like that. But what I found was that some of the most tender and complicated times of surviving that sort of a major change and crisis is the aftermath of the crisis. So it's one thing to get through with adrenaline and the grace of God, those initial early days of really fresh loss, tender grief. But what about when the dust settles a little bit, the casseroles have stopped coming from your support network, and you're sort of left wondering, all right, I'm not who I used to be. I'm not who I'm becoming either. I feel like I'm not quite there, but I'm in this confusing middle space. What do I do in this space where I'm sort of questioning my life after the crisis? I might be questioning my identity. I might be questioning God. And really, that's what the book is for. It's for that after crisis.
0: Yeah. Thank you so much. Looking forward to talking about that because, as you said, it's not often discussed. You referenced previous book as well. Talk to us about a bit of your story, because I don't think you come to these spaces and write books like this unless you've had to go through some difficult things yourself. And we often talk about this show that we sometimes have to talk about the dark parts of life before we can talk about the light and the impact of what that is. Could you talk to us about some of those spaces that has led you to think, hey, I've got to write a book like this, and some of your personal journey?
1: I can. And you know, it's wonderful that you talk about the light and shade, because I think, as

0: And then sort of out of nowhere with our third pregnancy, we lost it. And we just didn't see that coming when losing the baby. But we did sort of understand the statistics, and we knew that that's a possibility. And so we proceeded to try and grow our family, thinking that, okay, well, we've sort of ticked that statistical box. Everything's going to be fine. Let's get back to having live babies. And I say that as if, I don't mean to say that as if it wasn't a huge traumatic event for us. It actually was deeply traumatic. But we went on to then experience two more successive pregnancy losses after that. And so we had this season of sort of intense grief upon grief upon grief, sort of a compounding grief in that time. We had another child, another live child. And so we've got three in our home now. And then after that, we had another loss. And so we sort of had these several years of grief upon grief, you know, a compounding grief. Intermixed in that was COVID. We had been in full-time ministry for 23 years. COVID completely upended our ministry and what that looked like. We ended up making an interstate move, throwing in the mix, you know, I'm not giving you a chronological story, but, you know, the big picture is sort of that we had many years of compounding grief, of lots of change. Some was beyond our control. Some was within our control. And within that, we really had to grapple with big questions. You know, where is God in the midst of this? Where does our theology sort of hold up? Where does it have holes? Where does it wear thin? And I guess that's really when, for many of us, when crisis happens in our life, that's where the rubber hits the road and we start to go, okay, what about my faith is resilient enough to make it through this season? And what needs to be re-examined? I think for my husband and I, we always worked with people, and we saw this pattern repeat with folks over and over again, that once they'd hit crisis, some people's faith would fall apart, you know, straight away. But other people's faith, it's like it would grow roots during that time, and it would be solidified during that time. But we also found that when the dust settled after that, then even those deep roots sometimes felt dry. You know, I know I'm mixing metaphors here, but it would sort of, we saw this pattern over and over again where people would really begin to, that's sort of when they might begin deconstruction or pulling their faith apart, which I think is sometimes thought of as something really scary and a bad thing. But I personally see that as part of growth and life in God, that there are seasons of pulling things apart and examining and seeing what works. And so I think for us and for me, one thing that really remained true during those difficult years was I had this sort of abiding conviction and belief that no matter sort of what I think about my own life and what's going on, I had a deep belief that God is good. And so that became my grid to run theology through and to run my own life experiences through. And I guess, and I don't want to sound sort of too lofty with this, but I really took offense to people that would put forth a theology that would, I guess, cast God in a light that's anything less than good. And as a Bible teacher, that's my background, I just had this growing conviction that I want to be able to write about the goodness and kindness of God that actually holds up in the face of scrutiny. We sometimes get really caught up on difficult theological issues and bury them under the fact that actually God really is good underneath all of that. And so how do we sort of spend our Christian lives uncovering God's goodness even when life is hard? So really for me, that's where the conviction was stirred to write about these things. I never set out to say, oh, I'm just going to write about the hardest stuff. No, I don't think anyone does. But, you know, when that's what you experience, that's what you've got to draw from. And so, you begin to see the need around you and go, you know, I don't have all the answers, but I do think I can meet people in that space. And, you know, that feels like a ministry of companionship, if you will. Yeah.
1: It's interesting, isn't it? Because I think often there is questions around those hard things. What are those hard things in life, and how

0: How do we ask God those questions around them? And I think what I'm hearing from you, if I can reshape it another way as well, is how do we keep asking the hard things? We're sort of good in our life. I mean, we're good in our world at the moment, right, to have focus on a war or something, like some tragedy for 2 or 3 days, and then the news cycle moves on and we sort of forget about some natural disaster or whatever it might be. But there is ongoing consequences for people in where an earthquake has happened or a tsunami for literally years and years and years and years and maybe a generation until there is recovery. That happens in our lives as well with our crises, with our areas, and as you said, keep asking those questions too. Could I talk to you a bit around? I'm fascinated a bit around that idea of even the byline of what you said. You talked about this quiet kindness of God, and you talked about this idea that says, you know, he is good. And I'm assuming you're not trying to say people can't question, hey, are you good? I think that's actually part of the process. But you use this phrase, the quiet kindness of God. Could you give us a definition of what that means versus just the kindness of God or something that perhaps you were comparing it to?
1: Yeah, absolutely. Clayton, do you remember a few years ago when, I don't know, social media was really taking off, and maybe this was right around COVID. I don't know the exact timeline, but I remember seeing these videos over and over in my feeds with people doing these really sort of showy acts of kindness on social media. And these videos were going viral. You know, it might be someone buying flowers for a stranger, or paying for a stranger's groceries, or giving, you know, someone experiencing homelessness a blanket, or all these sort of things. And often these videos, that they'd be going viral for a reason, right? Because you'd watch these videos and you'd get the warm fuzzies going, oh, look at their needs being met. You'd see a genuine hug at the end or someone tearing up how much it meant to them. But I always wondered, like, how many of those videos shot didn't make it on social media because people were offended by being filmed or feeling like the kindness was performative or showy or not genuine, you know? And so I was felt a bit mixed about seeing those videos, because on the one hand, I'm going, oh, it's great to see people's generosity, and maybe it inspires you to be generous with a stranger. But also, what are your motives for being generous there? Is it to get a viral video so that you can earn money? You know, and it feels very convoluted. And so I chose the term the quiet kindness of God, because I think that although God does sometimes perform wonders, I mean, of course, and you probably have a few personal stories, I know I do, of things that were very wild and almost showy that God has done for me and for our family over the years, you know, a few miraculous things. More often than not, God doesn't move in those big splashy ways. Often God is moving in the everyday moments, the everyday conversations we have, that, you know, 12th day of reading scripture when you wake up in the morning, where actually, oh, today a verse jumped out, but I haven't had that for a while, you know, and it's those small quiet things. And what I really wanted to show during in the book Tethered to Hope was that often God shows up with quiet kindness, and it's not to be a splashy drawing attention to God's self, but it's to meet us in those normal everyday moments. I think also, Clayton, when you are experiencing a change or an in-between season or the aftermath of a crisis, everything can feel noisy and loud and sort of heightened. And sometimes it can feel really difficult to hear God. I'm saying air quotes for listeners, you know, to hear God or to see God, to recognize God. And so what I want to do is help readers to slow down, quiet ourselves, our minds, our hearts enough that we can perceive that even in those loud, difficult seasons when everything's pulling at us, that there's still evidence, maybe a quiet evidence of God's kindness intermixed through there. And so, yeah, choosing the word quiet to incorporate into that subtitle was very intentional. Because as I said, you know, I think there's times when God does turn up in showy ways, but never for God's selfish means. It's never performative to get something out of us. It's just always for our benefit. And it's always, you know, to bless us and to show us God's goodness and reassure us that we are still within God's care, even when things feel difficult.
0: Adrielle Booker is my guest. She's author of the book Tethered to Hope. It is currently on the Australian Christian Shortlist Book of the Year for 2026. As we've been saying, that byline, The Quiet Kindness of God in Crisis, Change and the Spaces in Between. We're going to be back in just a couple of minutes' time with Adrielle, and we're going to ask her about some of her favourite stories of people that she's heard about who have gone with that quiet kindness of God, understood it in crisis, in change, and also in those spaces in between, which is just a beautiful phrase as well. That's on the way next here on Towards Understanding. Great to chat to Joel Abell. He is the National Director of station sponsor Convoy of Hope in Australia and New Zealand. Joel, thanks for joining us.
2: Thanks, Clayton. It's great to be with you.
0: Talk to us a little bit about what Convoy of Hope does. Many might know that they are known for disaster relief, heading into zones all over the world, wherever a natural disaster is, often the first ones in and the last ones out. But there is a lot more to Convoy of Hope as well.
2: That is mostly where people first hear about us, with disasters, but we're quite broad. We have children's feeding programs in about 4,500 program centres around the world. We have women's empowerment programs, agriculture training, where we're training farmers to create a greater crop yield with their gardens and fields. So it's quite broad what we do, but it's all about community transformation.
0: All in poverty-stricken areas around our world, and it all actually starts with water. Explain to us how it starts with water.
2: Yeah, well, if you think about gardens, you can't grow anything without water. If you think about children in school, in a lot of these areas around the world, you've actually got to go fetch water. So you can't go to school. Women can't create any kind of job or enterprise. They've got to go fetch water. The grazing for men, they've got to take their livestock out to find water. So it really does all start with water. And with our integrated approach, you start with water and then you can wrap around all these services and you see a holistic transformation for all these communities we serve.
0: You can find out a whole lot more and be a part of the change in so many people's lives by heading to convoyofhope.org.au. Joel, thanks for your time.
2: Thanks, Clayton.
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4: This is Towards Understanding. My guest is the author of the book, Tethered to Hope, The Quiet Kindness of God in Crisis, Change and the Spaces in Between. It is on the shortlist for the Australian Christian Book of the Year 2026. Adriel Booker is the author of that, and she joins us on the program today. Adriel, let's talk a little bit about, I'm assuming that as you write these sort of books, as you're thinking about these topics, you find stories that of people who represent that beautiful, quiet kindness. You've shared a bit of your own story in that way. Are there other stories that you always sort of love to give reference to help people understand what you mean by that quiet kindness in whether it's crisis, change, or those spaces in between?
5: Yeah, I was just thinking of a story that I might share actually from my own life, and I opened the book on this story, so apologies if you're going to get the book. You'll get a repeat. But I think I love to tell this story because, one, it's unusual, but two, I think it sort of helps give us a metaphor for how to look at those in-between spaces in our life, because I'm talking about, that there's crisis on one end and sort of change on the other, but what happens in between the crisis and the change? That's often this tricky liminal space where things feel like they're neither here or there, up or down, that sort of thing. So when I was 25, this was actually for my 25th birthday, I decided I wanted to go skydiving. And, my almost 50-year-old self now is going, oh, dear God, that's insane. But at the time, it just sounded like such a great idea. I rallied a group of friends together, and we went skydiving. And everyone was so gracious to let me go first as the birthday girl. And so I went out and as just a tourist, an experienced person, you're strapped to an instructor. So they're really the ones that do the work. You just have to follow instructions. Now, I have to say right up front, I'm not one of those people that pursues adrenaline. Like, I'm not an adrenaline junkie. I don't sort of pursue that sort of thrill necessarily. But what I did get really excited about was the floating down. I just imagined, and I was living in Southeast Queensland at the time, so I was just imagining this clear, sunny, warm day of floating through the sky, seeing as far as the eye can see, having these great epiphanies about life and adulthood, So I'm up there with the instructor, and that first bit of tumbling out of the plane is quite nerve-wracking. You sit on the edge and then they say, okay, fall forward. And then you enter this free fall. Now the free fall is like, you imagine a semi-truck rushing down the highway at, 110K or something. Like the force of the free fall is like that. You're going very fast. The air pressure against you makes your skin flap again. It's intense. But then the parachute opens and there's a small chute that opens that provides some drag. And then the large chute opens and then you have this beautiful, drift. What happened with us is that the first parachute did not open. And so the mechanism failed to open. And so the full parachute opened. So I went from a free fall at, 110K an hour or whatever, to a hard opening where the big chute opened. And so you I don't remember all this sort of, you know, the numbers, but you go from this massive, fast drop to this jolt. The jolt was so big that it knocked me unconscious. Now, the instructor is on my back, you know, strapped behind me. The harnesses cut across my chest, knocked me unconscious. I woke up to him hitting me with my own hands. You know, he had his hands on my wrist, hitting me, saying, wake up, what year is it? Who's the president? Who's the prime minister? You know, talk to me. And I was sort of in and out of consciousness down for the rest of that that parachute ride. I think this instructor had done 2,000 jumps over his career. That had never happened before. So it was obviously an anomaly. The force was so hard, I kid you not, that I wore contact lenses at the time. My contacts were out of my eyeballs, stuck to the inside of the goggles. They popped out of my eyes. That's how hard the force was. Okay, so I love to tell this story because I think often we feel like when we go through a change, we are looking for that transition that will help us get from one place to another, where we have time to look around, adjust to our surroundings, take it all in, decide how we're going to land, decide what we're doing next. But for me, you know, and what I've experienced often after a crisis is like the hard opening of that parachute. It knocks everything out of you. Your whole vision is blurred. You know, your lenses are popped out. You can't see the way you used to. You're in and out of consciousness. You don't know what's going on. And when I started to write this book and explore the topic of being tethered to hope, I was sort of coming at it from the angle of like, how do I, as a Christian, stay tethered to God, stay tethered to hope? What do I need to do? What are the practices that I need to employ to keep me tethered? And what I realized, even in the writing of this book, and I had this moment where I was actually really struggling with the manuscript and with the perspective on it all, and I felt like God just showed me, Adriel, you don't have to stay tethered to hope. Hope stays tethered to you. You don't have to stay tethered to me. I stay tethered to you, you know? And it was like that, me falling out of that parachute and having that hard opening. It did not go the way I planned, but thankfully my instructor was still, you know, harnessed to me. My instructor was calling the shots. My instructor was safely landing the chute. Had it been up to me, it could have been lethal, catastrophic, you know. If something happened to the instructor, it could have been lethal or catastrophic. But because the instructor was fine and it was just me that was flailing, we ended up okay. And that's, I guess, the metaphor that I want to share with you and with your listeners is that often when we're in these in-between spaces, these liminal spaces where we're kind of suspended between what used to be and what's going to be, we can feel like we have no bearings, we have no control, we don't know which way is up or down. We don't even know how to open the chute. We don't know what went wrong. We don't know if we're going to be okay. But at the end of the day, we have an instructor strapped to us that is going to guide us through. And so to me, that was just such an incredible revelation and comfort to realize that I don't need to stay tethered to hope, but actually hope stays tethered to me. And that way we're able to even give ourselves so much grace when we don't feel, again, air quotes, when we don't feel hopeful, when we don't feel a sense of hope, because we don't always, you know, we don't always feel hopeful. But that doesn't mean that hope doesn't exist and that hope doesn't continue to hold us despite how we feel. And I think that's such an important takeaway for us to chew on and turn over in our lives to see how does that actually apply to us when we're feeling like we're in that weird in-between space.
4: Yeah. What a great reminder. And I suppose I'm also an encouragement if you're listening at the moment and you're thinking, well, actually, I don't really have that same idea of faith or hope. That, you know, I think there is many, many people over literally millennia who would say that is exactly God's character, that he will tether to you rather than you have to hold on. And that takes away from the performative nature of what many believe faith is about as well. Can we talk about some practical examples too, Adriel, around this idea that says, how do we respond? We've just talked about God will be tethered to us in hope, and what an incredible encouragement that is. And so because of that, when we're in that crisis and we haven't experienced that change yet that is fully there, what are some practical ways to actually truly live in the hope of what that is rather than maybe just hold on? Although there's validity, I think, in just holding on at times.
5: Sure. There's times where we do just need to hold on. You know, I think one of the things I would say is really a mindset that helps us to understand that sort of in between and that liminal space doesn't last forever. And that's something that, you know, you can't really change your mind just by employing a practice, but it's about reassuring yourself that, and I don't mean it. I don't mean this in a cliche way to say this too shall pass, because not every crisis passes. Sometimes we have to live with the consequences of a loss. We have to live with the consequences of a diagnosis, etc. But that feeling of being out of sorts, that doesn't last forever. And so I think that one of the things we need to do is sort of remind ourselves and put reminders in our lives and help with community that we trust, you know, remind one another that this sort of in-between ambiguous liminal space, it doesn't last forever. One of the things just on a really practical level that's helped me to keep reminding myself of that when things are hard is to practice self-compassion. And, you know, you see compassion used throughout the Gospels. You see there's so many times when there's a story of Jesus, and it often follows this little, I don't want to call it a formula, but it often follows this pattern where Jesus is moved with compassion and ... You know, he's first moved with compassion and then he heals someone. He's moved with compassion and then he invites someone to a meal. He's moved with compassion and he sees someone set free. And it starts with this compassion that is from deep within, but compassion results in action. And so I think sometimes it can be easier to have compassion on other people because our hearts are moved when we see others in pain, but it can be really difficult to have a level of compassion with ourselves. We think like, oh, I should be fine. So-and-so has it worse, or, you know, this city just experienced catastrophic earthquake, or, you know, there's always something worse to compare our circumstance to. And so it can be hard to have compassion on ourselves. We can feel like if I could just maybe pray more or have more faith or XYZ, I'll be fine. But actually to practice self-compassion in these times is so important. But self-compassion isn't just a sort of a nice way of looking at ourselves, but it's a movement toward action. What does it mean to practice compassion in this situation? Well, it means letting myself off the hook for not having all my beliefs lined up like ducks in a row, you know, or not having all of my questions answered. I can actually be okay with the fact that there's some loose ends, some outstanding questions. So I think self-compassion is really important. I think another thing that's really important as giving ourselves permission to ask hard questions of God and ask hard questions of the institutions that we've trusted. You know, I found in my own life that when I come with a lot of cynicism and a heart that's feeling a bit hard with my hard questions, I don't often find the answers I'm seeking. But when I come with the hardest, most accusational, most pointed questions toward God, and yet in my heart, I'm going, God, I really do want you to answer these. If there's a sort of a softness around the questions, I find that God meets me there, you know? And it's not that God can't get through our hardness. God can do whatever God wants. But I find that like leaning in those times and trying to keep my heart soft toward answers that may or may not appease my curiosity or my doubt has helped me to engage with those hardest questions. And finding safe people, you know, around me that I can be genuine with is really important. And you see that throughout scripture too, you know, probably if people have grown up going to Sunday school or any familiar with some of the kind of hero Bible stories, we know the story of Jacob wrestling, you know, with the angel of the Lord. And I often think of that time of wrestling where Jacob is after something. He's after something, but he's persistent. And we can think of it as sort of a fight and a conflict. And yes, there's elements of that there, but I also think it's important to realize that that wrestling metaphor is so important because for two people to wrestle, there's like an intimacy. There's a face-to-face, an exchange of, you know, sweat and touch. And, you know, you're seeing each other, you're hearing each other, you're there on the mat together. It's not a one-way thing, but it's a two-way thing. And so to really engage ourselves with God is sort of not counting God out in those difficult seasons, but saying, God, I want to engage with you. And that can be difficult, but a profound experience of really entering that metaphorical mat, you know, to be able to wrestle with God on some of those things that we find challenging.
4: Yeah. We've often said on this program that God can handle the tough questions. And in fact, actually, yeah. If this God, this Jesus is who he really says he is, then you have to be able to ask tough questions. The truth can stand up to those questions of what there is. So I think that's something really important, something to hold on to as people think through that. But likewise, to come at it with that idea of actually hearing. So often we can approach that in a story-based, right, way. You know, someone can hear someone's story and go, well, this is how I could change life. Or someone could hear a story and go, well, I'm never going to change anyway. So that's just a silly story that someone's telling. We've got an opportunity. Which way would we approach each of the circumstances that we have in our life? Adriel, final question from me. As somebody reads Tethered to Hope and they sort of get to that last page, they put it down, what do you hope that they walk away with?
5: Well, I referenced this earlier, but I think it's worth saying again. I think really the core message of the book is that you're already tethered to hope. And I hope that that theme is repeated throughout every chapter of the book when we look at different metaphors for describing our circumstances, when we look at different language, when we look at different ways of relating to God, different ways of relating to ourselves. I hope that all of those things will have a through line of reinforcing this one truth that no matter how we feel, no matter what life throws at us, that through it all, there is still a tether that remains. And maybe it's important to say here, when I say that we're tethered to God or God is tethered to us, I don't mean like a leash that keeps us from drifting off. I mean like an umbilical cord, right? Like it's a tether that has like a life purpose in it. There's a life flowing two ways, two directions, you know, from mother to baby, from God to human. And it flows both ways. And it's a connection that keeps us tethered and in relationship and in intimacy. But it's not restrictive, but it's life-giving. And I think that is really what I would hope to leave people with, is a sense of their strong tether that can hold up to scrutiny, that can hold up to the most difficult of life scenarios, and can be that comfort that we all need for those middle spaces when we just need to know that, one, we're not alone, and two, this thing is not going to last forever.
4: Adriel, thank you so much for writing the book, thinking about it, and thinking about this area that doesn't get all that much focus on. It is so important for us, and thank you for your time with us today.
5: Thank you so much for having me. It's wonderful to be here. Thank you.
4: Adriel Booker is the author of the book Tethered to Hope, The Quiet Kindness of God in Crisis, Change, and Spaces in Between, here on Towards Understanding.
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0: This is Towards Understanding, and we've come to the moment of the program where we just take time to step back, to have a thought at the people and the stories that we've heard today, and hopefully then move towards a better perspective, a better understanding in our life. We're very big believers on this program that it's great to hear a story, but it's actually the reflection on it that means I might change something. No point just hearing a good story. What are we actually going to do in our world? So I'll share a couple of the reflections that I've had. Maybe it's the same for you. Maybe it's something different. Either way, let's just take a moment to do that reflecting. For me, it's actually sort of one and the same in a sense from our two remarkable ladies who we've had on the program today. Lauren Novak talking about that anger that wells up and a whole host of other things that happen after you've had a child. Why does that occur? How do you live through that space? And Adriel Booker, who we've just heard from, talking about that crisis moment and before you get to change and how do you live in those spaces. Both of these ladies have had this conversation around things that aren't always talked about, especially not in the depth that they have gone to. And I think that's my reflection. What are moments in my life that perhaps I'm just gliding through? What are the things in my world that I'm just not thinking about, when if I did think about, boy, I could approach things in a different way. I could handle that crisis moment in a different way. I could reflect on things in a different way. I could choose things in a different way, and ultimately my life and the lives of those around me would be better off because of it. What are some of those things that I might be sliding by on? And for me, I think there's a whole host of various things that comes to. It's even how do I structure my day? Am I structuring things in the way that I really want it to? Or have I let sort of the structure of the day just happen to me? Am I structuring my week in the way that I want it to? Or am I letting just that happen to me? Simple things like that might just change the things that we actually do in life and head us towards a better understanding. I hope it has for you. Maybe you took something else from these two remarkable ladies. If you did, that's awesome. I hope that it is helping you as you head towards a better understanding.
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G'day, this is Warwick Marsh from Dads for Kids. 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
1: Lately, I've been thinking about our human longing to be good enough and the general acknowledgement that we can't be. Last year, I talked to a range of people who'd come to faith in Jesus out of other faith backgrounds, and they all said they were trying to be good enough. A young girl with a Buddhist background was trying to secure a better place in heaven. A man from the States couldn't forgive himself for the things he'd done. A girl from a Hindu family was trying to appease 30 million gods. And a man from Iran said, "How can we ever do enough good to outweigh the bad?" It's a question common to all of us. Our deepest need is for forgiveness. And so when we hear God's message of love and forgiveness through the Lord Jesus, it seems incredible. Jesus died for us while we were still sinners. We can't be good enough, and that's why Jesus came. This is Everyday Stories with Naomi Reid.

0: if you're driving and you see someone who's blind and using a white cane, there are three things to remember to help make it safer for them to cross the road. Firstly, give them a little more time to cross. Please don't honk or yell because that's really confusing for them. And finally, if you can see their cane, it means they can't see you. So don't get too close and please follow the road rules. Remember, watch out, cane about. A community service announcement from Guide Dogs.
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2: My contribution to the future was the children that I was going to send there. And there was no greater contribution I could make to the future and to my country than healthy, confident, respectful children.
3: The heartbeat and foundation of a healthy society is the family. Today we are exploring the grand design of the family, not just as a social unit, but as a sacred training ground. Today's guest is the author of Your Home, Your Heritage. We're going to explore some questions like, how do we raise sons of character and daughters of influence? How do we ensure our homes are the rock that launches confident, spirit-led young adults? And the importance of aligning our household with God's intentional blueprint. That's Anne Cutchie, along with my wife Kate, and I'm Brett Ryan, for Focus on the Family, Australia. Well, welcome to the program.
2: Thank you, Brett. Hi, Kate.
4: Hi, Anne.
3: Now, just to the listeners, Kate and Anne worked with each other many, many years ago. Is that correct?
2: That's correct, at Waverley Christian College.
3: We won't talk about how many of those many years there are. But despite being a teacher and our author, there's more to the Anne Cutchie story. So could you give us a little bit of a background?
2: Sure. I grew up in New South Wales. Moved around a little bit, but the town that I call home was in Moolumbah, a little town up in the northern top end of New South Wales. I grew up in a very stable, very loving family, very happy family in Moolumbah, did my schooling there. Then after school, went on to my teacher training to become a teacher. Then after that, I married the handsome dude that turned up at our church, who was actually the student pastor. And we married and started a family. We had three children, two boys and a girl. And I was a full-time mum for 17 years until our youngest was in late high school. I was very committed to the family. And then at that time I went back to primary school teaching. That's where I met Kate, and enjoyed nearly 20 years in the classroom. Absolutely loved the classroom and hated leaving it. And then when we both retired, we moved out to the country and bought a little farm, raised some cattle and helped raise some grandchildren out here. And here we are now.
4: What a grand adventure.
3: Fantastic.
2: It has been.
3: Yeah. So obviously you're passionate about family. You're brought up in a nice stable environment and a godly home, and you wanted that for your own children. So has it always been part of your journey to actually have that for your own family, to do and replicate that safety, that security, and that godly heritage that you wanted to plant seeds into your own children and now your grandchildren?
2: Absolutely. It was a dream of mine, a vision of mine, well, actually right from when my first child was born. That was when my vision for motherhood and for parenting began then. And that desire, that love of family, obviously came from my own parents. We had such a happy family. They were a Christian family. Mum and Dad became Christians in their late teens, early 20s, just before they married. And they didn't have a Christian heritage at all. But they came to know the Lord and they joined a church. And Mum said, I didn't know anything about parenting. She said, but I got to join this little small group with other young families, and I just watched them. I just watched what they did, and I did the same thing. Well, she turned out to be a fantastic mum, and Dad was just a real treasure. He was a very godly man, a very wise man, and a very gentle man in every sense of the word, very engaged father. And so home was just a very happy place for me, and I was very blessed to have that. I often say Mum and Dad loved each other, and they loved us. What more could a child ask for?
3: Yeah.
2: So they were the primary influence on me growing up. But when we married in 1970, that was the same year that James Dobson wrote his first book, I think it's his first book, called Dare to Discipline. Mm. And my first child turned up in 1972, and I was so blessed that he wrote that book just for me.
3: As many others.
2: I read every word of that book, and it really struck a chord with me because here he was writing my life. Mm. This was how I was brought up, but he put it down in words. And when something is in words, you can reread it and you can go back over it and you can talk with others about it. So here was Dobson writing out my life and telling me, this is how you parent. And I'm thinking, yes, I know. My parents taught me all of that. So that was the heritage that I had, my wonderful parents and James Dobson. I must have read every one of James Dobson's books, I think. And he was such a blessing to me. So that's where my love of family came from.
3: Fantastic.
4: So obviously you're inspired by his books, as were we. So we understand that and have that in common, of course. But what motivated you to then write your book, and who was it for?
2: Okay, well, there's a bit of a story there. The book is written to my grandchildren. They're now late teens, early 20s, becoming young adults themselves. And right through their childhood, from the time they were 10 to the time they were 20, I used to write them birthday letters. I do quite enjoy writing. So I'd write these letters, which were to them personally. It was very affirming of what they were doing in their life and very encouraging them to keep on going and all that sort of thing. But also in these letters, their birthday letters, I would tell them what I was doing at that age. So when I was 10, this is where I lived and this is where I went to school and these are the games that we played and all that sort of thing. But as they got older, as the teenagers, I would tell them what some of my dreams were and my ambitions were and some of the struggles that I had. And so I would tell them what was going on in my life, what was going on in the world, and reaffirming all the values that I knew that their parents were teaching them. Mm. So those birthday letters, every child got 10 of them, you might say, until I reached the age of 20, then I stopped because I thought, this is a new era. They're going into adulthood, making some of the most important decisions of their life. And I wanted to speak into that and to pass on the wisdom that had been passed on to me. Yeah. And I thought, well, Dobson blessed me by putting it on paper. Now it's time for me to bless my grandchildren by putting it on paper. Yeah. And making it something they can keep going back to. And I love the verses in Psalm 78. And that was one of the things that really prompted me to write it down. Because in Psalm 78, it says, "We will tell the next generation about the glorious deeds of the Lord, about his power and his mighty wonders. He commanded our ancestors to teach them to their children, so the next generation might know them, even the children yet to be born. And they in turn will teach their own children." And I love this next bit. "So that each generation should set its hope anew on God," not forgetting his glorious deeds and obeying his commands. I just love that whole thought of pass it on. The blessings that you have received, the wisdom that you have received, pass it on.
4: The impact of a testimony of our lives is quite extraordinary, apart from telling somebody something, you know, about how to do something or what to do, but watching a life. So sharing that is absolutely beautiful.
3: I think that's gold. Just even the writing of the letter, there's something very powerful and personal. Mm. And a child would love to go to the letterbox and take a letter out. So
2: absolutely.
3: Anyone listening to this, grandparents, lean into this to actually say, hey, this is something you could deposit into your own grandchildren's lives to be able to help them become the best version of themselves through the lens of the former little you, and what you went through to be able to where you are now. That'd be really inspiring.
4: Especially since grandparents are often far away now. There's so much movement in family.
2: Exactly.
4: And when you're far away, you do feel like, well, what part do I play?
2: Yeah.
3: Yeah.
4: And So there's a wonderful opportunity to engage in that way.
3: You mentioned that verse from Psalm 78, but in the book you also mentioned another great verse, I believe. It's in Jeremiah, talking about planting and building and producing and starting afresh. Is that the main theme of this book?
2: Yes, it is. The theme of the book that runs right through the book is that God is good and God is for us.
4: Yeah.
2: He's for us. He is for us. I love that song.
4: Yes.
2: And that his word is true. It's not a fairy tale. It's not a myth. It's true. God's word is true. And if we read it and follow it, we will discover his perfect plan for our lives, which is a blessed life. That's what I wanted to get to the children more than anything. Follow his plan and follow him, because he has a great plan. It's all there for you to read. Yeah. He's given you his word. So when I was starting to think about writing the book, like all writers, I suppose, you're looking at your computer thinking, where do I start? Yeah. And where's the plan? And how do I write this? And I don't know how to structure it and everything. And I'm sure the Lord was in this, and the Lord was probably thinking, listen, Anne, I'll give you a bit of a help here. And he gave me Jeremiah 29, which is talking about building homes and planting gardens and marrying and having children and then grandchildren and then working for the peace and the prosperity of the city and praying for it and all that sort of thing. And I thought, oh, my goodness. He's not only given me a verse, he's even given me the chapter headings. I could go build a home, marry, have children. And so that's what I did. I took that verse, and that was the plan, to follow that verse. And each of the instructions that God gave, I fleshed that out with stories from my own life and things that I'd read and stories of my ancestors. So it's right through the book. There's stories of those who've gone before and how they built homes and how they raised children and how they worked for the city. So that all the way through, it's a very personal book because it's about my family, but it's a very practical book. Then how do you do this? How do you do it?
3: Yeah, that is so good. We're chatting with the author of Your Home, Your Heritage, Anne Cutchie, and you're listening to Focus on the Family, Australia.

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1: Welcome back to Focus on the Family Australia. We're speaking to Anne Cutchy, the author of Your Home, Your Heritage, and how powerful the home is to bring up the next generation.
2: And before the break, we were talking about blessed lives, that our families will have blessed lives when they're walking with Him. What does that look like? Because sometimes we picture a blessed life as where everything's going really well.
3: Look, I often think of that old story about the lady who had a beautiful tapestry, and when you looked at it from the back, it was all ratty and tatty because that's where all the loose threads were. And it seemed like there's an awful lot of dark ones. And apparently the story is that you need the dark ones to make the picture, and then when you turn it over, it is all beautiful and you see only the beauty of the picture. But in actual fact, there's a lot of dark threads in that picture. And I think for me, a blessed life is a beautiful life if you're looking at the big picture. But the little picture, which is the day-to-day stuff, like parenting, it was, for me, parenting was hard. It was very hard. It was emotionally hard. It was physically exhausting. And there were some hard, hard lessons I had to learn in my maturing. But I'm thankful. I'm thankful for the dark threads in my picture because that's where I grew up. That's where I matured. That's why I learned, where I learned to be less self-centered and less selfish and more humble. And I needed those lessons. So, yes, the big picture is definitely blessed, but there's a lot of dark threads.
2: Yeah, you're absolutely right. I think often we can just view the good times as blessings rather than those dark threads that you're talking about or those really hard times, where both of those are part of God's blessings because the dark times do allow us to grow and turn to Him and deepen our relationship with Him. Mm. And so the dark and the light does create this beautiful balance in our life and continues growth.
3: Mm. Absolutely.
1: And speaking of designs in the tapestry, I mentioned in my opening remarks that there's a grand design that God's given us. And so how do you think God's design is different from what the world says today about what families should look like?
3: That's a really good question. And I think about this a lot. To me, when I look at that Jeremiah verses, which is very clearly sets out God's design, grand design for the family. And it's all about the family. It is family first. That's where we are to focus first. And then we focus on our work at the city and you know, all of our community work and so on. But the family is the foundation. It comes first. And that's what I have really believed. But when I look at today's culture, and this has been going on for several decades now, I see a culture that is very individual focused. Everything you hear on TV now, it's just soaked in individual rights, my feelings, my opinions, my ambitions. And personally, I think this focus on the individual has not enriched our lives.
1: No.
3: I think it's impoverished our lives. Mm. We're seeing a real epidemic of loneliness in our society today. Because when you think about it, take relationships or marriage, for example. If you've got two people insisting on my rights and my feelings and my ideas, it's a recipe for disaster.
1: Yeah.
3: It can't work. But when we become God-focused and put God first, say in our marriage, for example, and follow His plan, that's hard work because you have to put your selfishness aside and you have to learn to give in and serve and sacrifice and put others first. That doesn't come naturally. That comes hard.
1: Mm.
3: But it brings the fruit. It brings the fruit of a blessed marriage. So that's a lot of lessons to learn there. If you're going to have a selfish, self-centered life, well, you can, but it won't end well.
1: Yeah, that's a good answer.
2: Yeah, and I think there too, a lot of people think, oh, I don't want to surrender to that other person, surrender my rights. But if you have a faith you're actually surrendering to the Lord.
3: Right.
2: And so he's the one who does the work in us, and he's the one who reveals the areas that need to be worked on.
3: Oh, yes.
2: And there's plenty.
3: Oh, yes.
2: There is plenty to be worked on, isn't there,
1: Brett? We're all a work in progress.
2: Yeah.
1: And we won't talk about all of our flaws at this stage.
3: Time won't allow.
1: I love the idea of this idea about raising sons of character and integrity. And how do we do that? Raising boys. I mean, we had three sons ourselves. You know, we did our very best and we were very proud of our sons. But how do you think we could do that more effectively?
3: Well, I started that chapter on parenting with fathers and sons because I see such a tremendous importance of the father's role in raising up strong sons and healthy sons. And if you ask, where does that happen? Well, it happens all day, every day, mm-hmm. week after week, week after week. And boys especially learn their lessons from their dad by watching them. And I've seen this happen over and over again. A little boy takes on the mannerisms and the habits and the voices of his dad. He's watching his dad and following his dad at all times to learn how to be a man. And you can't sit a boy down and say, look, this is how you learn to be respectful of women. If you're rude and unkind to your wife, if you're affectionate and loving with your wife, if you're serving her and helping her out with stuff, that's the lesson he's going to learn.
1: Yeah.
2: Yeah.
3: Not what you say, it's what you do. Yeah. And can I give you an example about my dad? He was a great, great dad. And I don't think he ever sat down and taught either his two boys or me, this is what a good man looks like. Mm. He just lived it out. He was, his real love was cars and engines and motorbikes and so on. And he was forever up to his elbows in grease and leaning over a car. And what boy doesn't love to tinker with cars? So my two brothers were constantly in the garage with Dad doing up bomb cars and fixing up wrecks of motorbikes that, because, you know, they were cheap. And so Dad was forever working on cars and motorbikes with his two sons. And I'm sure it was with their elbows in the car, shoulder to shoulder, that's where my two brothers learned to be good men. And both my brothers and myself, we've all followed in our mother and father's footsteps of being believers and following in them. Spending time with Dad.
1: Yeah.
3: If he wasn't up to his elbows in grease, we were down at the beach and he was teaching us how to catch waves. He was just a very engaged, present father.
1: It's so good.
3: That's where my brothers learned how to be respectful men.
1: That's great.
2: That's fantastic. Under the chapter of the power of influence, you know, young women today have so much pressure on them to be outside of the home, that's where their value lies, that they'll be contributing and all of that, and just the pressure of that. And even, to be honest, the financial pressure of today, the cost of living is extraordinary. And so what do you say to that, to the women who are making choices to be in the home but are strongly criticised actually for doing that?
3: That's a very good question too, and it breaks my heart to see women being enticed away from the home because home is being so belittled and raising children is being so demeaned, and I find that very sad. Mm. But I think what kept me in the home, like, I was well educated, I had a career and I decided to give it up. But I had a very strong vision, and I think that's what our young women need today, is a strong vision of what it's all about. Society will tell them that staying at home is all about changing nappies, doing dishes, doing housework, and it's made to look so unimportant, it's so trivial. But if you give it, like I had a great vision for what they're doing, and my vision was that my contribution to the future was the children that I was going to send there. And there was no greater contribution I could make to the future and to my country than healthy, confident, respectful children. And that took years and years of work to do that.
1: Yeah.
3: You can't pay other people to do that for you. And for my vision, I thought, these children need to be taught so much.
1: Yeah.
3: And I am the one that's going to do that.
1: That's true.
2: It's very interesting, isn't it? The whole concept of catching that vision that we're raising the next generation. What could be more important?
1: Yeah.
3: Exactly.
1: Mm. Yeah.
3: Exactly.
1: I'd like to ask you one final question, and you sort of alluded to it, is you're preparing your young children to be young adults and to leave. You're preparing them for life.
2: Yeah.
1: And I like this idea of the art of flying. You know, you're going to push them out of the nest.
3: That's right.
1: And you don't want them just to survive. You want them to thrive. And that's what Focus on the Family is all about. Mm. So what would you like to say about what are the essentials to prepare our young people to fly and leave the nest?
3: Great. I could go on forever on this one because it's just, I'm just so passionate about teaching children to fly. It comes from that old saying, two things children need, one is roots and one is wings. And I think children come into the world with this adventurous spirit. You watch a little toddler, they're exploring everything. They want to go and explore and feel and have little adventures. So I think to me, to teach a child to be adventurous is not a case of sitting them down and giving them a lesson about that. It's simply removing or eliminating the imagination killers. Mm. And there's a lot of imagination killers now. You know, smartphones is probably the biggest imagination killer you can get. We've brought our children indoors because it's not safe out there, and we've put them into a room with a phone, which is the most dangerous place they could possibly be. What I think is, starting from a very young age, and I'm talking toddlers, let them go outdoors and explore the backyard to start with. Let them go out and give them a pile of dirt and a piece of rope and bike and a shovel and say, off you go, you can have half an hour on your own, go and play. And their imagination will just flourish and take off, because that's what little children do. And as they get older, you extend the borders of their freedom. So a teenager, for example, doesn't need to be taught to want freedom. A teenager is desperate to be free and to break loose, but they need to be able to break loose in a safe way. Let me just give you an example of what I did with my kids, and I'm talking about my school kids in grade five as well. And I would try to teach them that trust is currency. If you can be trusted, the reward is freedom. And every time you are proving yourself to be trustworthy, you get more freedom. So I might take my children or even my school kids to a place like a shopping centre or Farm World or somewhere like that and say, okay, you can have a half an hour totally on your own, go in pairs depending on their age, go together, stay together, mind your manners and be back here on time at this place. And I let them go. Off they go. On their own, unsupervised, to have some freedom. And, you know, every time I did that with my own kids and with the school kids, I never, ever once had a kid miss the time or the place that they had to be back. They were desperate to have more freedom. And you keep extending their borders and extending their borders until they're, you know, late teens, they should be out hiking on their own and camping on their own because they have proven themselves trustworthy. And they are learning to fly solo. It's what you want them to do.
1: That is so good. Well, Anne, thank you so much for sharing your pearls of wisdom and experience. Thank you for being our guest at Focus on the Family today.
3: Well, it's been a pleasure. Thank you very much. It's been lovely to catch up with you two guys again, and bless you in your work. And thank you for having me on your show today.
2: It's been lovely.
1: If you'd like to obtain a copy of Anne's book, you can contact her via her Facebook site at Anne Cutchie, that's Anne with an E and C-U-T-C-H-I-E. 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And that is what Focus on the Family Australia is all about. 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Thank you for joining us. On behalf of Kate and the rest of the team, I'm Brett Ryan, inviting you to tune in to another edition of Focus on the Family, Australia.
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Jesus' promise for you today comes from Luke 10. Here he promises you that he has given you authority to tread upon serpents and scorpions and over all the power of the enemy, and that nothing shall hurt you.

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1: I'm a pastor with bipolar, and at the moment it's going well. But every now and then I wonder, man, how long can I keep doing this? Some of the time it's fantastic, but a lot of the time it's really, really hard. And the truth is, I don't know if everything's going to be okay. What if I get manic and I don't come down? Or what if I get depressed and I want to hurt myself? My mental illness complicates my life, but what I've chosen to do is grab onto God and not let go. I don't know the answers, but surely if anyone does, He knows. I don't have the power, but His power's made perfect in my weakness. I'm pretty sure I'm stuffed without God, so I'm just going to make sure I'm not found without God. Wherever you are, as hard as it is, let Jesus help you and guide you through life.
0: For more candid conversations on faith and mental well-being, check out sunburntsouls.com. Hey. Yeah.

question, what does it take to change a life? For some, it's not clever arguments or long debates. It's an undeniable encounter with a living God. Hi, I'm Bernie Diamond and welcome again to Fresh. One of the most famous atheists of the 20th century, the author of the Narnia series, C.S. Lewis, once called himself the most reluctant convert in all England. He wasn't persuaded by sentiment, but by the relentless reality of God breaking through. As he wrestled with truth, he realized the God he denied wasn't just an idea, but a person. Encountering Christ changed everything. The skeptic became one of the greatest Christian writers of all time. King David of Israel had the same revelation, 2 Samuel chapter 7, verse 22. Lord God, this is why you are so great. There is no one like you. There is no God except you. We know that because of what we ourselves have heard about what you did. The point is that David had seen God in action and knew that there was no one like him. That's the heart of what American theologian and preacher R.C. Sproul once said when asked the difference between the Christian God and the gods of other religions. The main difference, he said, is this. The God of Christianity exists. The God who exists is the God who acts, and in Christ he has acted once and for all to rescue you. Don't just know about him, experience him, see him at work in your life today, because as you see him in action, you too will be compelled to exclaim, there is no one like you, there is no God except you. That's his word, fresh for you today. I am so passionate about seeing you live in the victory over your sin and circumstances that Jesus died and rose again to give you. So let me encourage you to stop by at freshdevotional.org where you can subscribe to receive your fresh devotional message each day and, if you'd like, a message of encouragement to your phone just every couple of weeks or so as the Lord leads. We call it Victory SMS because God's word, man, it is so powerful. Amen. 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
3: Because we did an initial trip there in 2013 before we actually finally decided to go there in 2014. I knew there was no electricity and all those things. 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So my biggest worry was, how can I live without a fridge?
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5: Dr. Anil and Shalini Cherian met at medical college in India, and Anil's intention at that time was to become a medical missionary. They eventually went on to do medical ministry work for several years in their home country, but then they decided to go to a poorer country that had just become independent after 50 years of civil war, South Sudan. Why did they give up the big money and comfortable life they could have had as doctors to head towards a part of the world that had been filled with trouble and strife? We'll find out today as they share their story with us. Dr. Anil and Dr. Shalini, welcome to the program.
6: Thank you.
3: Thank you.
5: And also with us today, we have a special guest, Dr. Alan Gisbers. He's a retired associate professor of clinical medicine at the University of Melbourne and longtime friend of Dr. Anil and Shalini. Welcome to the program.
7: Thanks, Eric. It's a real thrill to have Anil and Shalini with us in Melbourne, because we've followed their progress in India over many years.
5: Who's we?
7: My wife and I. Mm-hmm. Have followed their progress over many years. We have an association with the Christian Medical College and Hospital in Vellore, where my wife and I went from 83 to 88.
5: Okay, so you've lived in India.
7: Oh, yes, yes. Our home was a place, I mean, CMC Hospital and College is a medical school where medical students train. It's in rural India, and every year we mentor medical students who are exploring their desire to serve India, and particularly to serve it in the name of Christ.
5: And tell us about meeting Anil.
7: Well, they were just medical students. Every batch had about 60 medical students, and we would teach them medicine, but we'd also teach them about Christian spirituality and the scriptures and things like that, so as to encourage them to consider their medical course as a service of people in the India or other places.
5: So you know them going all the way back to the 80s?
7: Yeah, when they were medical students, and it's been an absolute delight to follow their progress because they have become very respected obstetrician in Shalini's case and a pediatrician in Anil's case, and watching how they developed their theology of mission, medical mission particularly, has been a delight. We meet under the auspices of the International Christian Medical and Dental Association, so we have regional and world congresses where we reflect on what it is to be God's people in the world. And so to sort of see their growth and development has been very exciting.
5: Mm-hmm. And today, you're basically a chauffeur.
7: Oh, yeah, yeah, that's right. Yeah, so I've driven out here all the way to the wilds of Kilsyth from Lower Templestowe.
5: Right. Here we are in the studio on the east side of Melbourne, and you're hosting them as well.
7: Yep.
5: And you go way back with your relationship.
7: Yep.
5: Well, thank you so much for bringing them to the studio and helping us out with the conversation today. And so let's go all the way back to India.
6: Sure.
5: Tell us, Shalini, about your childhood growing up in what part of India?
3: Yeah, I grew up in South India in a state called Tamil Nadu. It was a very small town at that time when I grew up. My dad was a local doctor. He was only one of two doctors.
5: So you come from a family of doctors?
3: Yes. Mm-hmm. And my mother was a teacher. They were Christians. Our family was a Christian family.
5: Was that common in your area?
3: It was very uncommon.
5: Oh, uncommon.
3: Yeah, very uncommon. So we were sort of different from our neighbors. And my dad was a very generous doctor. I mean, there were times when he used to see patients, and if he thought they were poor, he'd give them money to go and buy the medicine.
5: Oh,
3: so
5: okay.
3: He was a very, I mean, generosity came natural to him. Mm-hmm. And but at that time in our life, we didn't have the concept of making an individual commitment to being a Christian was not very common, especially in rural parts of India.
5: Okay. Anil, tell us about your childhood growing up in India.
6: Yeah, I grew up in a city called Hyderabad, which is also in southern India.
5: Mm-hmm.
6: And again, I grew up in a family that was Christian. Both my parents were Christian. And yeah, it was a lovely childhood, and we enjoyed school and growing up.
5: And your parents?
6: My parents, my father was a teacher. He taught in school. My mother was a historian, and she taught in actually college. She was a professor in a college.
5: Oh, okay.
6: And I did the regular things that Christians do. I went to church. I went to Sunday school. But I made a real commitment to serve God and to be a Christian, to live a Christian life towards the end of my school years. I attended a youth camp, and it was at the youth camp, as the preacher was preaching, that I felt a conviction that I needed to give my life to Jesus. And that changed everything at that point for a young person. But having said that, I always wanted to be a missionary, because growing up, I read a lot of biographies of missionaries, especially I remember Albert Schweitzer.
5: Oh, okay. Yeah.
6: And his journey.
5: We should say, for people who aren't aware, he was a missionary, a medical missionary to Africa.
6: Yeah, he was he did a whole lot of things. He did theology, he was a professor of music.
5: Oh, wow.
6: And he also did medicine because he wanted to his Christian faith to be something practical.
5: Mm-hmm.
6: And then came out to Africa, to the western coast of Africa. So, yeah, I mean, that was one story. But I had a whole bunch of stories of missionaries in different parts of the world. And
5: so
6: I realized
5: these were kind of planted in your mind.
6: Definitely.
5: And you liked that.
6: Yeah, I would say there was also a sense of adventure.
5: Mm-hmm.
6: And as a child, that appealed to me, that, you know, going out to an exotic, remote location, working with different cultures, and that I always wanted, deep in my heart, I always wanted to pioneer some kind of work.
5: And then the two of you went to medical school?
6: Yeah, that was another important point in our lives. We went to the Christian Medical College in Velo, and, you know, it's a small Christian college. But its focus is on medical mission and training people to go out primarily to India, different remote parts of India, and, you know, care for people there. So it was an important place because we met some of the heroes of, I would say, of medicine and medical Christian missionaries.
5: So your thinking was already, I just want to be a medical missionary doctor.
6: Yeah, but as all young people, you know, you start getting doubts in between. To me, it was the choice of whether I wanted to choose a career as and become a specialist and go. The science of medicine actually attracted me a lot. And to be a scientist, in a sense, to do research, to make new discoveries. And in India, it was a very important stage when new things were coming in. I remember, like, the first bone marrow transplant was done when we were students.
5: And what year was this about?
6: I would say it's around 87, 87, yeah.
5: And Alan, is that about when you first met them?
8: Yeah, I was there from 83 to 88. Okay. And I want to say that Velour is a very interesting hospital and college, because it combines
7: the very excellent dimension of clinical care. So Velour is sort of pioneers in the area of renal transplantation, bone marrow transplantation, open heart surgery, all that very excellent type of medical care. But there's also an incredible emphasis on the breadth of care so that you look after the poorest of the poor and you deliver health there.
6: As you come into medical college, you're supposed to write a sort of an essay and say why you want to be a medical doctor. Often you write it and you sort of forget about it because now you're in a new world. And But one of our professors encouraged us to go back and read what we had written in our first year before we came into doing medicine. And that's what I did in my final year. I went back and I had clearly written there that I wanted to go into rural India and work among the poor. And so that was an important decision in my life. But there was always the glamour, you know, being somebody well-known, famous per doctor. And the opportunity was definitely there at that point in India.
9: So that was kind of a temptation to go for the fame and all that?
6: Yes, definitely. But then realize that all that you have is essentially what God gave you. I mean, even your education, the opportunity to study medicine at Christian Medical College. All this is, in my life, when I reflected, I thought it was divine. God actually made it possible for me to do that. And I felt that serving God was a better choice. I think recently I was quoting Eric Little. He's a missionary to China.
9: In the famous movie Chariots of Fire, his life was told.
6: Chariot.
9: Yep.
6: So he says that, you know, we often end up choosing the second best in our lives, whereas the best actually is learning to follow God and allowing Him to direct your career, your pathways. And that's what we really want, you know. God knows what's the best for you. He knows your personality, your character, your talents.
9: Amen.
6: Yeah, so that's what happened.
10: Our guests today are Dr. Anil and Dr. Shalini Cherian, who are joining us in our Melbourne studios, along with their friend, retired Dr. Alan Gisbers. Alan has known the Cherians since the mid-80s, when he and his wife served at a Christian medical college in South India. We'll hear more of Drs. Anil and Shalini's story when we return right here on Real Faith.

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1: Welcome back. I'm Eric Scadamo, and today I'm chatting with Dr. Anil and Dr. Shalini Cherian, along with their good friend, retired doctor, Alan Gispers, who has known them since the 1980s in India. Before the break, we heard about their backgrounds growing up in southern India and how they eventually attended the Christian Medical College in Vellore, India, which was established in the year 1900. Also, we heard how Anil was inspired to become a medical missionary after reading the stories of Albert Schweitzer and other missionaries. Now here's more of my conversation with Dr. Anil and Dr. Shalini Cherian. Anil, so you're in medical school. Shalini, you're also in medical school. And then you meet this guy. How did that come about?
2: Yeah, we were classmates. We got into medical school in the same year. And yes, so we interacted a lot, but as a group initially. We didn't plan on getting married during the days of undergraduate days. But when we went back for post-graduation, there were fewer of us, and we got to get to know each other better. Yes.
1: Now, at that time, where were you at as far as your faith?
2: Yeah, I was still, exploring Christianity because, like I told you, at that time, my family was also, not into, my dad especially, didn't like this term of, being born again and making a personal commitment and things like that. So I thought if you were born into a Christian family, you're a Christian.
1: And, just by virtue of being born,
2: being
1: into, the
2: born into a Christian family. So, but at the same time, in CMC Vellore and with my friends and Anil, I had this conflict. Should I actually, accept Christ as a personal savior? Is that an important step to being called a Christian?
1: And you could say it was important to Anil.
2: Yeah, it was, because he had already made a commitment to being Christian before he came to college. So this conflict kept happening for a long time, till only after we got married, and it was 2 years into our marriage when I, at a conference, at a Christian conference, I decided. But CMC was a good place for that kind of exploring and,
3: I must tell you, God put us in many ways together. We were good friends to start with. But we did, I was just thinking today, we were in your shoes actually, because we did some interviews with some of the people that we knew, doctors that we knew. And one interview I particularly remember is that of Dr. Mary Verghese. She's a doctor who established the rehabilitation center, in the first one in India. And so we, when we were in our third year in medical school, we went to do an interview with her. And we were asking her what made her. She had an accident. She lost the power of her limbs and she was paralyzed. And then another famous doctor, Dr. Paul Brand, trained her to operate from a wheelchair.
1: Oh, wow.
3: And then she felt God was calling her to something beyond that. And so she went into physical medicine and rehabilitation. So she was the first, she was a pioneer in that in India.
1: So what influence did she have on both of you?
3: We just learned from their lives, that these people also had opportunities to do other things and to be famous and to, but they pursued a career to live their lives in front of God and for God, to serve. So the word, we always hear the word service and ministry. Ministry means to serve. But what does it mean to serve is something that you actually pick up by seeing people and mentoring, if they mentor you and you can get an opportunity to interact with them at a personal level. And that was what Velo actually offered us, in the sense we were able to go to different people's, go to Alan's house, talk to him. Mm-hmm. How did he come to sort of India? And all these things influenced our thinking about what mission was and how to, you know, what we should do with our lives.
2: Yeah, from Dr. Mary Verghese, whom we interviewed, I mean, when we went to interview her, she was actually bedridden. But what influenced me were two things. One was you could do service even from a wheelchair. No disability will prevent those kind of things once you have this commitment. And another thing is the age at which she made that commitment to, you know, start the rehabilitation center. She must have been well into her 50s at least.
1: But before you began to serve together in medical ministry, before you were married, your medical careers took different paths. Is that right?
2: Yes.
1: Where did you go, Shalini?
2: I went to a town near my town and worked in a mission hospital. That was because CMC had something called a sponsorship obligation. So we had to work in a Christian mission hospital for 2 years. Mm-hmm. So that's where I went. But it was a good place where I decided what my specialty should be. Because it was a bigger town, or it was a city, and there were at least 20 other obstetricians in that place. And I found that obstetrics is a very, very good specialty where you can be very corrupt and earn a lot of money.
1: Oh.
2: And also be very unethical. But those...
1: not good to hear.
2: That was not at all a good thing that I saw. So having grown up in the family, in a Christian family, I found that shouldn't be what should be happening.
1: Yeah.
2: And Christians should model, a different kind of healthcare. And that's why I chose obstetrics. And chose that as my specialty.
1: So helping babies be born.
2: Helping babies be born because, you know, you can very easily frighten the father and the mother, saying this baby needs cesarean when there is really no indication. And
1: really?
2: Yeah.
1: They're that unethical.
2: Very unethical, yes. Obstetrics can be practiced very unethically.
1: Wow,
2: if people want
1: to. Not good to hear, but thank goodness for you doing it ethically.
2: Yeah.
1: And then meanwhile?
3: Went on to work in a leprosy hospital.
1: Mm-hmm.
3: I didn't plan to. I didn't want to. But then... the thing I joke about in my life is when I was in my final year doing my internship, I complained to someone saying that the leprosy patients actually, you know, they don't get treated well. And the next thing I know, I find myself working in a leprosy hospital. So I think God also has a sense of humor.
1: I think so, yes.
3: Yeah, but it was a great time.
1: Mm-hmm.
3: It wasn't very, the work wasn't very heavy. At Velo, we are trained to work long hours and, you know, see patients all the time. But coming here, it was more relaxed. It gave me a lot of opportunity to think, read, even study the Bible in depth. But also interacting with the patients and their lives helped me to understand that it's not only about physical therapy and medicine.
1: Mm-hmm.
3: I still recollect, and I used to think, and even in my spiritual life, I saw one patient, a leprosy patient. You know, leprosy patients lose their hands and feet.
1: Mm-hmm.
3: And I saw this patient one day in the morning. We all used to get together in the chapel to worship at the beginning of the day. And he was so joyful and happy. And I was wondering, what has this guy got to be so happy about, you know? He's been thrown out of his family. Mm-hmm. He doesn't have any kind of work. And yet he's praising God. And that sort of made me think, you know, we've been blessed so much. And yet we often are grumbling and complaining to God about small things in our life that, you know, didn't go the way we planned or would have liked to have it. But working and living I would say living, because I used to spend a lot of time with these patients, taught me that there is more to treating a person. And the first thoughts on how to treat a person as a whole, not just the physical body, came. I picked that up during that period of time.
1: What would be an example of not just treating the physical things?
3: For example, leprosy patients face a huge stigma from others. Many of them are rejected by their whole families. So mentally, emotionally, and even spiritually, they feel that nobody cares for them. And if there's a God, God doesn't care for them. And so very often, many of them have attempted to commit suicide, kill themselves, because they see no hope in life. So I think I realize one of the important things that we are called to do is actually to bring hope into other people's lives. It's not just about treatment or tablets or medicines. And for that, we need to go beyond the regular patient-doctor relationship. We need to actually be talking about what they fears, what they want in life. We sort of assume that, you know, if they get better from leprosy, that's it. But for them, it doesn't mean anything. You know, you can declare them free of the disease, but what happens to the rest of their life, you know?
1: What a contrast. You're saying that many of the leprosy patients are hopeless, you know, in despair, feeling like second-class citizens because of the stigma involved, but yet this first person with leprosy that you referred to had the joy of the Lord and was praising.
3: Exactly.
1: What happened to them?
3: It's a very disorienting dilemma. I mean, so that's taught me what it means to actually live in a relationship with God. You know, you can lose everything.
1: But it makes still you have think the joy. Of, yeah.
3: You think of somebody like the story of Job in the Bible, you know. Ultimately, it's God and the hope that God will one day restore you. And there is a sense of now and also something beyond, that there's something that you can hope for. And we talk about the kingdom of God. In some ways, the kingdom of God is with us today, but also the kingdom of God in its fulfillment will come in the future. So when you talk about, you know, having new bodies, for a leprosy patient, that means a whole lot more than each of us, because we may be going to the gym today and building ourselves up and
1: or
3: thinking fearful of this new body. But for a leprosy patient, it means restoration and in fullness.
1: Wow, so that really had an impact on you as a young medical student.
3: Definitely. I mean,
1: medical practitioner, I should say.
3: And as a doctor, I was doing things that I never imagined I would be doing. I even had to marry two leprosy patients.
1: Oh, really? That's not your average day at the medical clinic?
3: Yeah, I was just called to attend their wedding and then figured out nobody knew how to get married. And they didn't have a proper priest or anyone. So you
1: well, not up, every doctor can say that. So you were away from Shalini a few years doing that?
3: Yeah, this was 2 years.
1: 2 years. So you're both doing the 2 year stint?
3: Yeah. But I did an extra year. I went up to the northern part of India. In India, there's a divide developmentally and in terms of poverty. There are more poor people in the north.
1: Oh, okay.
3: Where the south is little more, have better education rates. The economy is better.
1: Well, that was part one of my conversation with Dr. Anil and Dr. Shalini Cherian, along with their good friend, retired Dr. Alan Gisbers. They're sharing their story as a couple and how the Lord led them to serve as medical missionaries in their home country of India. And eventually, as we'll hear, they'll serve in the conflict-ridden country of South Sudan. That's all coming up as we hear more of their story next time. Meanwhile, if you want to learn about the Christian Medical College they attended in Vellore, India, the website is cmch-vellore.edu. Once again, that's cmch-vellore.edu. The Christian Medical College was established in the year 1900 and is now one of the top-ranked educational, healthcare, and research institutes in all of India. Well, until next time, when we'll hear more of Dr. Anil and Dr. Shalini Cherian's story, I'm Eric Scadabo. So long, and God bless.
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5: Hello and welcome to Tapestry Radio, One Way in Canberra, Australia's weekly program of Christian sacred music and song down the ages. I'm Bruce Berman.

That artist was Shani Russell Van Herp, one of our two featured Australian female singers on Tapestry today. She sang one of her own songs, By Your Spirit, and it came from her CD Let My Song Be of You. The backing vocals and musicians came from her family and friends. Shani was born in Toowoomba, Queensland. Her parents were both musicians and made sure Shani was exposed to music from an early age. Mother was director of music at their local church, so when parishioner John Kessler decided to make a recording of sacred songs, Shani and her mum Peg, along with other congregational members, took part in it. Shani went on to study music at the Queensland Conservatorium and right now is part of the faculty of the New England University at Armidale in New South Wales.

Those two songs were titled Written All Over Me and The Blessing. Both of them were composed and performed by Shani Russell. Now let's hear from another female Australian soprano, Canberran Louise Page.

Louise Page, OAM, and her longtime friend and accompanist Philippa Candy brought us Ave Maria, or Plays Mary, Jesus Mother, by Michael Head. They followed it with Alleluia by Mozart from his Jubilate KV-165. In 1995, Louise won an inaugural major award for singing from the Mieta folk, and this was after she'd graduated from the Canberra School of Music, winning the ABC Young Performers Award in 1989, then going on to study in Europe and returning to Australia in 1991 to sing here and raise a family. I became associated with Louise while she was treasurer of Artsong Canberra. She's always had a deep faith, and now in retirement, she's able to give more time to her church.

Australian soprano Louise Page sang another Ave Maria, this one by J.S. Bach and Gounod, and she followed that with Margaret Rose's Christmas song, The Little Road to Bethlehem. Then she ended Tapestry for Today and This Week with He's Got the Whole World in His Hands by Traditional. David will be at the Tapestry microphone next Sunday at these times, and until then, God bless.

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1: In February 2023, a revival broke out at Asbury University in Kentucky, USA. The revival was sparked by students spontaneously staying in the Hughes Auditorium following a regularly scheduled chapel service. Following the gathering, Asbury President Kevin Brown sent out a brief two-sentence email. There's worship happening in Hughes. You're welcome to join. The revival was attended by approximately 15,000 people each day. By the end, the revival brought together 60,000 visitors to Asbury, representing more than 200 academic institutions and multiple countries. What's remarkable about this event is that there were no celebrities, no high-profile worship bands, no well-known speakers. It's a reminder that what we often look for in must-attend Christian events can be very different to what God may use to change a nation.
0: Carl Faze for DailyNudge.org.
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3: 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I'm David Webb. First, let's hear Jars of Clay from their 2006 album Good Monsters and

from the album released in 1998, Anybody Out There, From Burlap to Kashmir. That track was called Treasures in Heaven. And this is Music Retrospective, today featuring Christian rock band Audio Adrenaline, and three tracks from their sixth studio album, released in 2001, called Lift. Tyler Burkham, the guitarist, said of the title Lift, "It's kind of, how have your lift got up?

Grace in Kentucky, USA. Alex Stewart was lead vocals, Barry Blair on guitars, Will McGuinness, bass, and on keyboards, Dave Stewart, with Brian Hayes on drums. Spasmodic dysphoria, where the muscles that generate speech go into spasms, affecting lead singer Mark Stewart. The band disbanded in 2007 and then reformed in 2012 with only of the original personnel, Will McGuinness, remaining. But the original band recorded Lift in 2001, and we'll hear some songs from that album now. First, this is Everything, Then Beautiful.

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Two Finnish music retrospective for this week. Delirious from their 1997 album King of Fools. This is Sanctify.

0: And that completes our journey through recordings of Christian artists from 10 years ago or more for this week. I'm David Webb, invite you to join me next week at the same time for more.
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1: Are you ever leaving a place when suddenly you can't find your keys? It's really frustrating. You move things, search under things and behind cushions. Without the key, the car won't work, so you'll be late for the appointment or late for work. But what if I told you that there's a master key that works for everything? How good would it feel to have that key that opens the car, the house, and the office, and it's all in one place? So, we've said before that Scripture has all the answers to every question in our lives. And if we will seek, then we will find. Peter, will you read us a scripture from the book of Deuteronomy?
2: From chapter 30, verse 20, it says, "This is the key to your life."
1: There is an answer in this scripture to all of life's problems, not just finding the car keys. This scripture is about prioritizing. When we do this, everything else in our lives flow. When we do this, a small voice, that of the Holy Spirit, says, "The keys are in your other jacket pocket." When we have this key, a small voice tells you, "This is the gift to buy that special person for their special occasion." But it also tells you how to decide what is right when the media presents issues of opposing views. So the scripture, Peter, is from Deuteronomy 30.
2: "Today I've given you the choice between life and death, between blessings and curses. I call on heaven to witness the choice you make. Choose life. Love the Lord your God, obey him, and commit yourselves firmly to him."
1: So when you need clarity in life, ensure that you have committed yourself to the Lord, and he will help with the rest. He really will. Oh, and choose a place in the house, maybe your hall table, to put all the keys on when you walk in. For all of us today, let's commit to love the Lord, surrender him, and let him do the rest.
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I saw it online the other day that they're planting flowers in Kiev again. The local council is at work in the Ukrainian city, filling up the flower beds for spring. After everything that's happened there, the trauma, the tragedy, hope literally springs up. For that's what it is, isn't it? Planting flowers again means hope for the future, beyond the bleakness of war. Now, there's no doubt there are dark days ahead for Ukraine, but there is some light. The Bible is a book about hope, light, in the midst of darkness and despair. Not denial of darkness, but a light that has shone in the darkness, and we're told that the darkness has not overcome it. Jesus is proof of that. He springs from the tomb at Easter in the midst of dark despair, not simply to show the light, but to banish darkness forever. Maybe they don't know it, but they're planting flowers in Kiev because Jesus has won the decisive battle. This is Steve McAlpine with God in 60 Seconds. For more reflection and conversation about God, go to thirdspace.org.au.

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0: Love is a concept, an idea, a thought. But what does love look like? Hi, I'm Chuck Swindoll. St. Augustine observed this about love. It has hands to help others, feet to hasten to the poor and needy, eyes to see misery and want, ears to hear the signs and sorrows of me. That is what love looks like. I think he's saying that love is active. It has movement and motion. Oscar Hammerstein put it this way, love isn't love till you give it away. That sounds a little corny these days, but Hammerstein is right. Love doesn't exist alone or in a vacuum. It's only alive in a relationship. Give love away.
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0: In his second letter, the Apostle Peter links Jesus' second coming and judgment of the whole world to the historical reality of Noah's flood. He prophesied, "In the last days, scoffers will come, scoffing and following their own evil desires. They will say, 'Where is this coming he promised?' But they deliberately forget that long ago, by God's word, the heavens existed, and the earth was formed out of water and by water. By these waters also, the world of that time was deluged and destroyed." And Genesis is clear. The words all, every, everything, and entire are used 8 times in chapter 7 to describe what was covered or destroyed by the flood. Genesis 7:23 says, "Every living thing on the face of the earth was wiped out." In the same way the flood was real and global, so too will the second coming of Jesus be real and the whole world be judged.
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2: When someone you love is hurting, words suddenly feel dangerous. Say too little and you seem indifferent. Say too much and you risk making things worse. Most of us have been there, haven't we? Standing beside a grieving friend, desperate to help, but just uncertain what to offer. And in those awkward moments, we probably said things we later wished we could take back. Hi, I'm Clayton Bjellin, and today on Insight for Living, Chuck Swindoll describes a conflict in the book of Job from the Bible, where a man attempted to comfort his suffering friend, but failed spectacularly. The practical lessons are embedded in this true story.
3: We're in the midst of our study of Job, and we have come to chapter 8 today. I'm calling today's sermon Continuing the Verbal Fistfight. Just want you to understand that has to do with Job, not some board meeting or something else that's gone on. We don't have those kind of meetings here, thank goodness. But Job certainly had them with his alleged friends. I want to read sections of chapters 8, 9, and 10. Please follow along. Then Bildad the Shuhite answered, "How long will you say these things and the words of your mouth be a mighty wind? Does God pervert justice? Or does the Almighty pervert what is right? If your sons sinned against him, then he delivered them into the power of their transgression. If you would seek God and implore the compassion of the Almighty, if you are pure and upright, surely now he would rouse himself for you and restore your righteous estate." Chapter 9. Then Job answered, "In truth, I know that this is so, but how can a man be in the right before God? If one wished to dispute with him, he could not answer him once in a thousand times. Wise in heart and mighty in strength, who has defied him without harm?" Verse 32. "For he is not a man as I am, that I may answer him, that we may go to court together. There is no umpire, there's no arbitrator between us, no defense attorney between us, who may lay his hand upon us both. Let him remove his rod from me, and let not dread of him terrify me." Then across the page, just one section more in chapter 10, verse 17. "You renew your witness against me and increase your anger toward me. Hardship after hardship is with me. Why then have you brought me out of the womb? Would that I had died and no eye had seen me. I should have been as though I had not been, carried from womb to tomb."
2: 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Chuck titled today's message, Continuing the Verbal Fistfight.
3: Job and his friends remind me of a forest tale that comes from the northern part of Canada. It seemed as though there was a group of porcupines who on cold nights would huddle together. And to stay warm, they pushed up close together, but Even though the weather was cold, their quills were sharp. And so they then, because they pricked one another, began to move further apart. And then the cold blast of icy wind would blow on them, and they would shuffle back together, and they'd stay long enough until they could no longer stand the pricks from one another, and they would push apart, and they continued this strange dance through the night. As one wag described it, they needed each other, but they kept needling each other. And it reminds me of Job. Who doesn't need the presence of a friend when all hell has broken loose in one's life? And who, as a friend, wants to stay away from someone who is going through the depths like Job was going through, knowing that there might be something that they could say that would bring sympathy and comfort and encouragement? And so they came together. But the closer they got together, as we're learning, the more, though they needed each other, they kept needling one another. And rather than carrying out their purpose, which is so clearly stated in chapter 2 and verse 11 of the book of Job, they came for the purpose of sympathizing with him and comforting him. They did neither. As a matter of fact, this verbal fist fight only got more severe. One man describes it this way: Job was wounded by their harshness, stung by their censures, exasperated by their reproaches, and driven into antagonism by their arguments. The insoluble conflict which they assume tends to place before his mind a distorted image of the character of God. God appears to be torturing him for crimes which he has not committed, to be relentlessly pursuing him as an implacable foe and without justice or reason, to be employing his resistless power to crush him to the earth. This is the phantom which his friends are constantly setting before him. This phantom, apparently so real, Job is incessantly obliged to fight, or it would drive him to absolute despair. And so he does. And so they talk, and he responds, and they keep talking, and he responds, and they keep offering these shallow answers or philosophical meanderings, and he fights to survive. H.L. Mencken was the one who first said, "There is always an easy solution to every human problem, neat, plausible, and wrong." They came with their neat answers that sounded so plausible to them, but they missed sympathy and comfort by a mile. Eliphaz was the first to speak, you may recall, and he came bringing experience as the basis of his message. "I have learned, I have observed, I have seen," and he brings all of that to Job as if Job needed to hear that. Job answers him with greater wisdom, and just about the time that Eliphaz steps back, the tag team match continues as a man named Bildad, verse 1 of chapter 8, steps on the scene. And if you think Eliphaz was offensive, you need to meet Bildad. I mean, this man is even less tactful. Talk about a human porcupine. Look at his opening line. Verse 1, Bildad the Shuhite answered, "How long will you say these things and the words of your mouth be a mighty wind? You windbag." Now, can you imagine sitting there, fevered from the sores that cover your body, the memory of 10 children now buried on the hillside, perhaps by your own hand, your wife whispering in your ear, "You need to just cursed God and let him take you off the earth. Eliphaz coming with his no account counsel. And on top of that, along comes a second friend who is probably a little younger than Eliphaz, though old in age. Bildad begins by saying, "You're a bag of wind, Job," as he listened to

really 8 through 10, and then the evidence of nature, which he goes into in verses 11 to 19, followed by a few words of conclusion, none of which bring sympathy, none of which offer comfort. First, Bildad, after calling him an empty windbag, turns to the Lord God and gives Job a lesson in theology. That's always nice. When you're trying to survive, your mouth is covered with sores as well. You can't eat your food. You can't sleep at night. You can't find peace during the daytime. And on top of that, here comes a preacher with his comments about God, all of which you already know. And so it was with Job, as we'll see. Look at what he says. He says, does God pervert justice? Does the Almighty pervert what is right? And if that's not bad enough, get this line. If your sons sinned against him, he delivered them into the power of their transgression. Yep, means exactly what you think it means. I had to read it two or three times to believe a man would say such a thing. It's plain that your children sinned against him. Otherwise, why would God have punished them as he did? Not only are you grieved over the loss of your children, now this man has the audacity to say that they have died because God is punishing them due to their transgressions. It's amazing Job just didn't, at that point, punch him right in the kisser. But Job is a man of enormous patience. And it's good this book is not named Chuck. Let me just put it that way. Okay? If that were Chuck 8:4, you wouldn't read what you just read of Job's silence. And then he hits Job below the belt over and over again, and he does it in the name of God to make matters even worse. Listen to the pious, verse 5. If you would seek God, as if he hadn't, if you would implore the compassion of the Almighty, if you really are pure and upright, surely now he would rouse himself for you and restore your righteous estate. The implication is what? It's obvious. Since you too are sinful, Job, God is not able to bring you, or God is not willing to bring you to a state of health and relief. You're being punished, man. You're going through this because of punishment. Though your beginning was insignificant, your end will increase greatly. Please inquire of the past generation. So he shoots back to the past. Earlier he said, Job, look up and consider the character of God. Your sons had this happen to them because of the sinfulness of their lives. You've had this happen to you because of sinfulness in your life. And God, who is holy and just and pure, can do none other than what he has done. And as Job reels under that barrage, he now says to Job, look back, Job. Verse 8, inquire of past generations. Consider the things searched out by their fathers. We are only of yesterday and know nothing. Our days on earth are as a shadow. Will they not teach you and tell you and bring forth words from their minds? Bildad, being a traditionalist, says, because we know nothing by comparison, we need to learn from those of our forefathers, those in days past. Go back to the patriarchs and listen to what they would teach us. Because our lives are so brief and their words linger on through the timelessness of the duration of life on this earth, we can draw from that. The tactlessness of Bildad it really grates on me. I know he has some strong things he wants to say, but you would think he would say them carefully. He reminds me of a physician I know who, after giving a particular individual a treadmill test, and the individual is rather portly and has finished the treadmill test, and he's sweating and he's panting, and he steps off the treadmill, and the doc says, as he looks at the results, not bad for a guy as fat as you are. I mean, the guy's done his best to stay on the treadmill, and now on top of that, he's told he's fat. I mean, some people have a great grasp of the obvious, don't they? Bildad is one of them. Now then, with the whole idea of cause and effect in mind, Bildad...

addresses the subject of nature, and he says, we can learn, you can learn from nature about what has happened. Notice in verse 11 the mention of the papyrus, which is a plant of ancient days. The mention of green in verse 12, we're in the garden now, you can see that. The spider at the end of verse 14. The garden is mentioned at the end of verse 16, roots that wrap around a rock pile in verse 17. He's out in nature, okay? He started with the character of God. He then went to the past, and he looked at the evidence of the teaching of those in the past, and now he looks around. He's looking around in this wisdom poem, and just as the cause and effect is true in life, it's true in the world of nature, then it's true where you find yourself. Let me draw that together for you. Can the papyrus grow up without a marsh? Implication is obviously no. Then in good poetic fashion, he repeats similar words. Can the rushes grow without water? The point is, if these plants do not have water, they will wither and die. And the implication is, Job, you are withering and dying because you're a hypocrite. It only follows that your hope is perishing because you haven't a pure heart and a right relationship before a holy God. Verse 13, here is, he just drives it home with a hammer and nail. So are the paths of all who forget God. What's the implication? Job has forgotten God. And the hope of the godless will perish. He's now calling him even godless. And then he mentions a spider's web, whose confidence is fragile, whose trust a spider's web. Can you lean on a spider's web and be sustained? No, of course not. No matter how confident, the web is fragile and will break. Job, your confidence is like that. You will soon break and you will fall. And then, having said that, he turns to the garden. No matter how luxuriant the plant, no matter how strong the root system, when it is pulled up, verse 18, if he is removed from his place, then it will deny him, saying, I never saw you. The implication is that that is what has happened. God has uprooted you, Job, and or something has happened to your root system that has led to this death-like condition in which you find yourself. Now, you say, well, boy, that's pretty complicated. Well, it's philosophy. Remember? They're the people who talk about things, they don't know what it's all about, and they make it sound like it's your fault. And that's the way it is with Bildad. He is meandering around all these philosophical thoughts, and Job is sitting there trying to put them together and think, what is there that I can gain from this? And then he closes it off with verse 20 through 22. God will not reject a man of integrity. What's the implication? You're not. Nor will he support the evildoers. By now you're getting it. You've already seen where I'm going. He will yet fill your mouth with laughter, your lips with shouting. Those who hate you will be clothed with shame. The tent of the wicked will be no more. You'll know a day when you'll pass off this earth, and all of life will be wonderfully restored for you. You'll know joy. He missed it by a mile. He certainly didn't get the point of what Job needed. A friend of mine sent me an example of this week that I think illustrates it. A man asked his wife, if you could have anything in the world for one day, what would you want? And she said, well, I'd love to be six again, she said with a smile. Early the next morning, the morning of her birthday, he got her up and off they went to a local theme park. What a day. He put her on every ride in the park, the death slide, the screaming loop, the wall of fear, everything that was. 5 hours later, she staggers out of the theme park. Her head's reeling, her stomach is upside down. Off to McDonald's next. He ordered her 2 Big Macs along with extra fries and a thick chocolate shake, and then it was to an animated movie, the latest Hollywood blockbuster. There were hot dogs and there popcorn and Pepsis and M&Ms, a fabulous 6-year-old adventure. Finally, she wobbled home with her husband and collapsed into bed. And he leaned over and lovingly asked, well, dear, how'd you like being six again?
One eye open, she said, well, actually, I meant my dress size.

0: You know, Bildad misses it by a mile. He comes at Job as if Job needs sermons and condemnation and illustrations from the past and philosophical thought and examples from nature and spiders' webs and roots around rocks and all of this. And Job just says, look, can you help solve the sores I've got all over my body? Or can't you just say you're here to be with me and to sit alongside as I try to survive? But I don't need to put words in Job's mouth. He can speak for himself. And he answered. Now remember last time we were together? Remember I told you about the cycles in Job? Get that clear in your mind, or you'll be at odds with the book. It'll be a jumble of words and dialogue that doesn't tie together. It's no reason to view it like that. There are three cycles. And in these cycles, there are dialogues. The first cycle, there is first Eliphaz, Job answers him. Bildad, Job answers him. Zophar, Job answers him. That finishes the first cycle. Then there's a second cycle, which is exactly the same rhythm as the first. Same ones speak, Job answers each one. The third cycle, everyone but Zophar speaks. Maybe he's walked away with his hands up saying, I can't get through to him. Job isn't very teachable. I'm not going to waste my wisdom on a man like that. And then there appears finally a younger man named Elihu, E-L-I-H-U, chapter 32. And he continues until finally God comes on the scene. And they all get the evaluation. Sorry counselors are every one of you, which is a great way to put it. And then the men are put in their place. And they, in fact, are... Job is to pray for them, and they make things right. But we're not there yet. It's interesting. You know, there are people like this. There are people like this. One man puts it this way. It seems almost incredible that Bildad would reply so callously. There's not only indifference to Job's plight, but an arrogant certainty that Job's children got just what they deserved, and that Job was well on his way to the same fate. The lesson we must learn, I get this, is that there are such people in the world, and that they do their heartless disservice to mankind under the guise of being the special friend of God. Have you noticed that? The harshest letters I've ever received have come from fellow Christians who sign it in Christian love. Or they begin it with, God told me to write you this. And I thought when I read it, I wonder if he's baritone or bass. And then they unload a piece of their mind they couldn't afford to lose in this letter. Eliphaz ventured a word, but I'm telling you, Bildad was downright blunt. He opens with a blast. I just want to add here, no extra charge. Think before you write a letter of criticism. Think. I believe it was Franklin, Benjamin Franklin. I believe it was Franklin who said, write your complaints in dust, your affirmations in marble. Don't record for posterity your complaints, please. If you need to do that, then say them. Say them face to face and say them kindly. Before you do that, put yourself in the shoes of the other person for a considerable period of time. Chances are good you'll never say a word.
1: 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Chuck titled today's message, Continuing the Verbal Fistfight. A I'm Clayton Bjellin, inviting you to join us when Chuck Swindoll describes how to effectively comfort a suffering friend, Tuesday on Insight for Living.
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2: What are you really passionate about?
3: 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But Pastor Greg Laurie says it's too easy to focus elsewhere.
2: We can be distracted by secondary things. They're not bad things in and of themselves. They're just not the main thing. The main thing is to keep the main thing the main thing. And people, the main thing is Jesus Christ. That's where our passion needs to be.

Remember back to your school years. You're sitting in class, you're paying attention to the teacher, but that guy in the front row, the class clown, he starts to perform. He's miming what the teacher is saying. You try not to look, but you can't help yourself. Distractions are powerful, aren't they? And they're everywhere. Today on A New Beginning, Pastor Greg Laurie points out the importance of keeping our eyes fixed on the author and finisher of our faith, Jesus Christ. It's the pathway of a life well lived.

Americans are suffering from what experts call digital distraction, right? And it's all because of this device I'm holding in my hand, the phone. In fact, there was a Harvard study that was done, and it revealed that people are experiencing digital overload. It's a defining problem in today's workplace, all day and night on desktops, laptops, tablets, smartphones, and even watches. We have so many messages and alerts that even when we want to focus, it's nearly impossible. And people, you know, when they're driving, it's like people are driving drunk these days, but actually they're driving while using their phone. You know what it's like? Someone's in front of you in a light and the light goes green and they don't go, and you honk and you go around them. They're looking at their phone or they're doing something else, and we're very distracted by these things. But this can happen among Christians as well. We can be distracted. Because here's what it comes down to. We're going to follow our passion in life. You're going to walk where you look. So if I'm looking this way, that's a direction I walk in. You walk where you look. So here's my question for you in this message. What are you really passionate about? I know the default answer is Jesus, but here's how I'm going to find out what you're really passionate about. I'll just look at your social media. Because the Bible says, where your Instagram is, there will your heart be also. Actually, the Bible doesn't say that, but it says, where your treasure is, there will your heart be also. But I can find out a lot by you. In fact, now employers will look at the social media of a potential hire. They go, oh, this is a red flag, or this is a problem, or this person is really obsessed with cats, or whatever it is that you post about the most. But that's where our passion is going to be revealed. And here's the problem. We can be distracted by secondary things. They're not bad things in and of themselves. They're just not the main thing. Because as I said before, the main thing is to keep the main thing the main thing. And people, the main thing is Jesus Christ. That's where our passion needs to be. Well, the devil hates evangelism. The devil hates the church. The devil hates followers of Jesus. So the enemy attacks the church. He tried two strategies that backfired. Strategy number one was persecution. So Peter and John were arrested for preaching the gospel. They were told by the authorities to cease and desist. And instead of doing that, they got together with the other believers and prayed for even more boldness to preach the gospel to even more people. Then the devil tried to infiltrate the church through corruption. Enter Ananias and Sapphira. The literal definitions of a hypocrite. But this

0: Describe it simply as distraction. Distraction. So let's read Acts chapter 6. I'm going to read verses 1 to 8, and I'm reading from the New Living Translation. As the believers rapidly multiplied, there were rumblings of discontent. That's a fascinating verse right there. As the believers were multiplying rapidly, there were rumblings of discontent. The Greek-speaking believers complained about the Hebrew-speaking believers, saying their widows were being discriminated against in the daily distribution of food. So the 12 called a meeting together of all the believers, and they said, "We apostles need to spend our time teaching the word of God and praying, not running a food program. And so, brothers, select 7 men who are well-respected, full of the Holy Spirit and wisdom, and we'll give them this responsibility, and then we apostles can spend our time in prayer and preaching the word." Everyone liked the idea. So they chose 7 Spirit-filled men, and among those men was Stephen and also Philip. And then we read God's message continued to spread, and the number of believers greatly increased in Jerusalem, and many of the Jewish priests were converted too. But Stephen, a man full of God's grace and power, performed amazing miracles and signs among the people. We'll stop there. So you can see just by reading those passages what the focus of the first century believers was. It was about prayer, Bible study, and evangelism. Hey guys, we're getting distracted. The apostles are saying we need to spend time studying the word of God and praying so we can use the gifts that God has called us to use. And therefore, we want to continue on in evangelism. So let's get this resolved. And so that's what they did. And man, they were having incredible success in reaching people. 3,000 people believed on the day of Pentecost. In Acts 4, another 4,000 believe in Jesus. So when God is working, the devil will always be attacking, and it's through division. Look at verse 1. As the believers rapidly multiplied, there were rumblings of discontent. You know, it's not even really important what they were complaining about. In this instance, they thought one group was being favored over another group. But really, what it was about was selfishness instead of selflessness. What about me? When are we going to mature enough as a Christian where we realize it's not about me, it's about we, right? Not just me, we, it's like us. Like, it's not just how can everyone serve me? How can I be blessed? What can I get out of this? But when are we going to mature enough to come to church and say, how can I serve others? How can I be used by God? How can I develop and use my gifts? This is the thing that sometimes we miss out on, is if you want to know the secret of Christian living, it's sort of upside down. And that's why I've called this series Upside Down Living. It's upside down in this way. The way to up is down. Happiness is found in serving, not being served. Happiness is not found in self-fulfillment, but in self-denial. Jesus said, hey, you want to find your life, then lose your life. If any man will take up his cross and follow me and lose his life, then he will find it. What does that mean? It means if you put God's will first in your life and pursue that, you will find the happiness and joy that you really want. So the next time you feel like throwing in the towel, why don't you take up the towel instead? And wash the feet of others, so to speak. Because Jesus said, it's more happy to give than it is to receive. So the apostles say, look, let's find some spirit-filled men. And I find this really interesting, is that they needed spirit-filled, godly individuals of wisdom to do the things that needed to be done. And I bring this up because sometimes people think if you're called to be a teacher or a preacher, that's the highest calling. But if you're called to serve behind the scenes or do different kinds of work, that's not as important, not at all. These men needed to be as spirit-filled as anybody else did. So we see some unique qualities in the life of Stephen that I want to identify.
1: It's great to have you with us today for A New Beginning with Pastor Greg Laurie from Harvest Ministries in the US. We're taking a look at the life of Stephen during the days of the first century church. Pastor Greg titled today's message, A Life Well Lived.
0: Here's another thing that will come out of this story, is Stephen died at a very young age. In fact, he was the first martyr of the early church. And when we look at someone who dies when they're young, we think of it as a tragedy. And in fact, in many ways, it is. But it's interesting because Stephen's name means crown, crown. And an early death means an early crown. Let me illustrate it. Let's say you were standing in line to go to Disneyland. And let's say the line is like 45 minutes before you're going to get into the park. And you're hot and you're sweating and you're miserable. And all of a sudden, the CEO of Disneyland comes out with Donald Duck next to him. And he walks to you in the back of that line and he says, "You don't look like you're that comfortable. I'm going to take you to the front of the line and take you into the park." And Donald Duck says, and so you go. I just, three people woke up. What? What's happening? Yeah. So you walk in. Not a bad Donald Duck, right? Donald's hard to do. When I have time sometime, I'll have Donald Duck doing a worship song. I actually have a couple. But I almost pass out when I do it, and I don't know why. Something with making that sound. But here's Donald Duck getting angry. You ready for it? Like that. Okay, so anyway. That's it, people. That's all you'll remember. What was the sermon about? I don't know, but he did this duck thing. So Stephen had certain qualities that God put in his life, but he was called home to heaven early. So now he's brought before the Sanhedrin. The Sanhedrin was sort of like the Supreme Court of the day. But back in this culture, they had religious authority, but they also had secular authority. So they ruled in all kinds of affairs and issues of the day. These guys were the most influential people in the land. So here stands Stephen before this very distinguished group of individuals. And he's thinking, this is an opportunity for the gospel. Now, if Stephen had played his cards right, he could have gone home for dinner. But he thought, no, I want to reach these people with the gospel. And I wonder, and I can't guarantee this, of course, but I wonder if he even zeroed in on one of those men in the Sanhedrin. Clearly the leader, a young man named Saul. And he thought, what if God reached that guy? What if he became a follower of Jesus? Can you imagine what the Lord could do through a man like that? We don't know if that was the case, but we know Saul was there. So now Stephen gives this amazing overview of the history of the Jewish people, and there's so much interesting detail in it. And then he brings it to Jesus and reminds him that they betrayed Christ, they crucified Christ. Well, this didn't go over real well. We pick the story up in Acts chapter 7, verse 54. Why don't you look at that with me? The Jewish leaders were infuriated by Stephen's accusation, and they shook their fists at him in rage. You know, a message is not going over well when people do that. When they shake their fists at you. But Stephen, full of the Holy Spirit, gazed steadily into heaven and saw the glory of God, and he saw Jesus standing in the place of honor at God's right hand, and he told them, "Look, I see the heavens open and the Son of Man standing at the place of honor at God's right hand." And then they put their hands over their ears and began shouting, and they rushed at him and dragged him out of the city and began to stone him. And his accusers took off their coats and laid them at the feet of a young man named Saul. And as they stoned him, Stephen prayed, "Lord Jesus, receive my spirit." He fell to his knees shouting, "Lord, don't charge him with this sin." And with that, he fell asleep. Wow, what a story. Look at the blind bias of these people that should know better. They knew the word of God. But verse 57 says, they put their hands over their ears and began shouting and rushed at him and dragged him out of the city. Isn't it interesting how irrational people can be when you start talking about Jesus? You know, you can talk about anything. They're like, cool. Have a little debate, maybe. Boy, you bring up Jesus. And now they get all fired up. And now they're upset. And the veins pop out of their forehead. They get red. And their voice is louder. They're upset. They're angry. Don't even talk to me about that. It's not real. I don't believe any of it. Okay, calm down. But why do they react that way? Jesus gave us the answer in John 3:20. He says they hate the light because they want to sin in the darkness. They stay away from the light for fear their sins will be exposed and they'll be punished. The reason they don't like what you're saying is you're a bright light in a dark place. Think about when you're asleep, you have all the shades drawn, and maybe your mom and dad come in, time to wake up. The sad thing is you're in your 40s. So your mom opens up the shade and the light comes in. Oh, man, you put your pillow over your head. You're not ready for the light. That's how people are when we talk about Jesus. And these members of the Sanhedrin were coming under the conviction of the Spirit because according to verse 51, they were resisting the Spirit, which implies they knew it was true and they were saying, no, I know what you're saying is true. That's why I'm putting my hands over my ears. That's why I'm screaming. That's why I want you to stop. That's why I'm shaking my fist. I know it's true, and I don't want to hear it anymore. It says in verse 54, they were cut to the heart. That could literally be translated, they were sawn in half. Stephen was a true hero of the Christian faith. It was so Christ-like in his actions. Even when he was on his knees, he stood tall.

0: We're seeing Stephen gave us a godly example that we can follow. And Pastor Greg Laurie has more from this message yet to come here on A New Beginning. Well, so many of the early disciples risked their very lives to share the gospel. Stephen was the first martyr for doing so. But that shows the importance of the message. It's a message that we share every day here on A New Beginning. Have you ever responded to the Lord's offer of forgiveness? You can know that your sins are forgiven, and you can know that you're going to heaven when this life is over. And Pastor Greg says that you can start that kind of relationship with God today.
1: They can, and it's so simple. And I think because it's so simple, people think, oh, it can't be that easy. Well, look, Jesus did all the heavy lifting. He carried the cross for you. He died on that cross that he carried. This isn't about what you do. It's about what he's done. But here's what the Bible says. Whoever will call upon the name of the Lord will be saved. You say, well, okay, how do I do that? You do it through prayer. And prayer is just talking to God. So listen, I'd like to lead you in a simple prayer. And if you pray this prayer after me, I believe God will hear it and answer it, and Christ will come to live inside of you. So if you want Jesus to come into your life and forgive you of your sin, if you want to know that you'll go to heaven when you die, if you want to fill that big hole in your heart, just pray this prayer after me. You could pray it out loud if you like. Pray it in the quietness of your heart, but pray these words if you would. Lord Jesus, I know that I'm a sinner, but I know that you're the Savior who died on the cross for my sin. I am sorry for my sin, and I turn from it now. And I choose to follow you from this moment forward. Be my Savior and my Lord. Be my God and my friend. Thanks for hearing this prayer and answering this prayer. In Jesus' name I pray. Amen. Listen, if you just prayed that prayer, I want you to know that God has heard you and has answered it. The Bible says, these things we write to you that believe on the name of the Son of God, that you may know that you have eternal life, that you may know. It's yours now. God has given it to you because it's the gift of eternal life through Jesus Christ, our Lord. Congratulations and welcome to the family of God.
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2: He says there is one body, many members, so that the presence of the body of Christ here on this earth is made up of you and me, so that each one of us is a part, a living, vital extension of the life of Jesus Christ on earth. Friend, that makes you and me very, very significant and important and unique in a world that is anti-God and anti-Christ.
3: If you are asked if you belong to the church, it's common to respond with the name of a local fellowship. But the truth you'll hear today on In Touch, the teaching ministry of Dr. Charles Stanley, is that the church, established by Jesus, is far bigger than any single location. Stay with us to begin a series of messages identifying believers as uniquely a people of God.
2: Would you turn to Matthew chapter 16? And today I want to begin a series on the church. And the 16th chapter of Matthew, you'll recall, this is where Jesus asked his apostles, "Whom do men say that I am?" And they began to give some answers about some said Elijah, some Jeremiah the prophets. Then he said to them, "But whom say ye that I am?" And in verse 16, we get Simon Peter's answer. And Simon Peter answered and said, "Thou art the Christ, the Son of the living God." And Jesus answered and said unto him, "Blessed are you, Simon Barjona, because flesh and blood did not reveal this to you, but my Father who is in heaven. And I also say to you that you are Peter, and upon this rock I will build my church, and the gates of hell shall not prevail against it." So what I'd like to do in this message is just answer one question, and that is, what is the church? If you looked in a Greek New Testament and saw the word church, the word would be ekklesia, E-K-K-L-E-S-I-A. E-K, which means out of, klesia, called ones. So that the New Testament word for church means those who have been called out of something. You say, well, what have they been called out of? Well, I want you to look at a couple of verses here. First of all, in Colossians chapter 1, if you'll turn there to verse 13. Because here he tells us what every single believer has been called out of. He says, "For he delivered us from the domain of darkness and transferred us to the kingdom of his beloved Son." So that the church is made up of a group of people whose faith in the Lord Jesus Christ has resulted in their being baptized by the Holy Spirit into the Lord Jesus Christ and his having delivered them out of their previous abode, which was the kingdom of darkness, and God has now placed us into his kingdom, which is the kingdom of light. Therefore, those who make up the church are a peculiar kind of people because they have been called out of something. They are not where they used to be. They are now in a different citizenship. For example, if you'll turn to 1 Peter chapter 2 and notice there in the second chapter how he describes this. He says, beginning in verse 9, "But you are a chosen race, a holy priesthood, a holy nation, a people for God's own possession." That means that every single church member who has been born again, who is a saved person, every single church member is a unique possession of God, and he has chosen to separate you from your previous inhabitants, and now you, he says, you are a part of the kingdom of God. All right, with that in mind, I want you to understand what Almighty God says about the church. And he says it all in four words. Well, the first word that describes the church is the word body, just B-O-D-Y. And I want us to look at two passages of Scripture, back to Colossians chapter 1 for a moment. Verse 18, listen to what he says. Paul is speaking, "He is also the head of the body, comma, the church. And he is the beginning, the firstborn from the dead, so that he himself might come to have place and preeminence in everything. So Paul says that the church is the body of Christ. Now let me explain what that means so you won't just repeat that without understanding. Let's go back to look at the church for a moment. In this particular passage in Matthew, this is the crucial point in Jesus' life when at this point at Caesarea Philippi, he begins for the first time to warn his disciples that he's going to suffer death. So he asked them, "Whom do men say that I am?" They gave their answers, and when Peter gave the first answer, he said, "Thou art the Christ, the Messiah, the Son of the living God." Jesus responded by saying, "You didn't think that up. That was revealed to you by my Father. And thou art Peter, and upon this rock I will build my church." That did not mean that he would build his church upon the person of Peter, but upon that confession that Peter made, that Jesus Christ, the Messiah, is the Son of God. Upon that truth and that truth alone is and would the church be built. Now Jesus said, "I will build my church." You'll recall in the 14th chapter of John, before he left, he was up in the upper room talking with them, and some of the most precious things he said to them in that discourse. He said to them, "It is expedient for you that I go away. If I go not away, the Comforter will not come. But if I go away, I'll send him. He'll be in you, with you, and upon you." He says, "Fear not, I will come unto you." So the next day, Jesus was crucified, gave his life for your sins and my sins, making it possible for us to be saved. Before this time, the Holy Spirit worked in people's lives in this manner. That is, he would come upon someone for a particular work and then he would depart. But at Pentecost, that is 50 days after the Passover, the Bible says in Acts chapter 2 that the Holy Spirit came upon the 120, the sound of a mighty rushing wind, cloven tongues of fire upon their heads, and they began to speak in tongues, which was, the tongue was not an indistinguishable utterance, but it was a different foreign language, so that the people who were there began to understand from one group of people all of their different languages, and therefore they understood the gospel of Jesus Christ. On that day, in that moment, the church of the Lord Jesus Christ was born. That is the day the church was born. During the Gospels, we still have the Old Testament age. If you look in 1 Corinthians chapter 12, verse 13, "For by one Spirit we were all baptized into one body." Therefore, on the day that the Holy Spirit came upon that group of 120 and those who believed, the Scripture says the Holy Spirit, listen now, baptized once and for all. Not many times, but once and for all, he baptized that group into Christ. Every single person who accepts the Lord Jesus Christ as their personal Savior is, at that moment, baptized, grafted into, made a part of the body of Jesus Christ. So that when we come to this passage to see what he says when he speaks of the body, he says that the church is the body of Christ. Now, when we think about body, what are we thinking about? Look, if you will, in 1 Corinthians chapter 12. He says in verse 12, "For even as the body is one and yet has many members," like your body. Body is one. We have hands, feet, eyes, ears, nose, lips, and so forth. He says, "And all the members of the body, though they are many, are one body, so is Christ. For by one Spirit, we were all baptized into one body." And we saw in Colossians chapter 1, verse 18, that that body is Christ. So see what he's saying here. That is that Jesus Christ, remember now, he ascended to the Father. He said to them, "I'll go away, but I will come to you." So that the Holy Spirit's coming was Christ coming back through the Holy Spirit. He says the Holy Spirit would be in them, with them, and upon them. So that the day the Holy Spirit baptized that group, he baptized them into the body of Christ. That is, they became the body of Christ. Now, what do we mean when we say the body of Christ? The body of Christ is this. It is the extension of the life of Christ on earth at this given time. Because Jesus has ascended the Father, he's seated the Father's right hand. The Bible says in Colossians that Jesus Christ is the head of the church. He's the head and we're the body. When you were saved, you by the power of the Holy Spirit were made a part of the body of Christ, so that we are Jesus Christ, hands and feet and lips and eyes and ears here on this earth. That makes you and me very, very significant and important and unique in a world that is anti-God and anti-Christ. Listen, we are not church members. We are the extension of the life of Christ on this earth because he has chosen to indwell each and every one of us. So first of all, he says we're the body of Christ. Turn, if you will, to Ephesians chapter 2. Here he uses another likeness. He says in Ephesians chapter 2, and you'll also want to turn back to Corinthians chapter, 1 Corinthians chapter 3 in just a moment. But in Ephesians chapter 2, listen to what he says. Not only are we the body of Christ as the church, but he says in this particular chapter, verse 19, so then you're no longer strangers and aliens, but you're fellow citizens with the saints and of God's household, that is God's building, having been built upon the foundation of the apostles and prophets, Jesus Christ himself being the chief cornerstone, in whom the whole building being fitted together is growing into a holy temple in the Lord, in whom you also are being built together into a dwelling of God in the Spirit. Now, what he's saying here is this. He says, first of all, we are the body of Christ, the living extension of Christ here on earth. Secondly, he says, we are a building. And that is that you and I are like stones in the temple of God. The temple of God on this earth is the coming together of God's people. And the coming together of God's people, he says, you are that temple. If you are a baptized, born-again church member, you are a unique person who has been called out by God, out of the world, into the life of Jesus Christ, into a new kingdom, into a new citizenship, and God expects something different from you because you're not what you used to be. Therefore, he says we are God's unique, baptized, born-again possession. We are the building of God. Your life and my life together is part of the temple of God here on earth. The body speaks of the extension of the life of Jesus Christ in heaven here on earth. The temple of God speaks of the presence of all.

15. Look there, if you will. He says the church is the branches. Now look at this, if you will. Chapter 15, verse 1. Jesus says, I am the true vine, and my Father is the vineyard keeper or the husbandman. Every branch in me that does not bear fruit, he takes away. And every branch that bears fruit, he prunes it that it may bring forth more fruit. So he talks about that. Verse 5, look. Jesus said, I am the vine. Ye, that is believers, are the branches. He who abides in me and I in him, the same, brings forth much fruit. Apart from me, ye can do nothing. Now watch this. When you and I receive the Lord Jesus Christ as our Savior, the Bible says the Holy Spirit did what? He baptized us, or in the form here of vine and branch, he grafted us into the vine so that you and I have become a part of Jesus Christ. So you see, each time he's speaking of Christ in us and us in Christ, he says we are a part of the body of Christ. Here he says we are a part of the vine. We are the branch. Now listen. A branch disconnected to the vine has no life. It is the sap that runs in the vine that runs in the branch that produces the fruit. So if the body of Christ, if the church is to produce fruit, if we're to be profitable for God, if there's to be anything that glorifies God, the branch must be grafted into that vine so that the sap that runs in the vine runs in the branch, and the fruit out here is the overflow of the sap that runs in the vine. So that it is the life in the vine that runs in the branch that produces the fruit. Therefore, in the body of Christ, it is the Holy Spirit of the living God living in and through you and me, producing the fruit of the Spirit, and therefore causing the church of the Lord Jesus Christ to progress. Now, when you separate that branch from the vine, he says, apart from me, ye can do nothing. He says, I am the vine, ye are the branches. If a church attempts to carry on its own work, apart from the Lord Jesus Christ, apart from depending upon him, he says you're going to fail. Apart from me, you can do nothing. You can name the name of Jesus Christ, but if you've never been born again, and if you're part of a church where the gospel is not being preached, nobody cares whether you're saved or not. Nobody is uplifting the Jesus Christ. Nobody talks about his blood. Nobody talks about his lordship. That church can't produce because it is not a part of the vine. There has to be the living life of Jesus Christ permeating, saturating, filling, and overflowing in the life of those people. Because you see, each time he speaks of the intimacy of our relationship, now listen, we are the stones of the temple of God. We are the branches living in the vine, and he intends to produce through you and me his very life. So that the church is the life of Christ here on earth, functioning and coordinating together in a sense of interdependence with each other, in order that Jesus Christ might be glorified right before the ungodly and unbelievers, that they can know that Jesus Christ has risen from the dead, that he's alive, and that he's God. Then somebody tell me, doesn't make any difference whether you belong to the church or not. I've never seen a soul winner who did not belong to some local body. I never met anybody who was doing anything worthwhile for God who had not linked themselves up with some local body somewhere in some way. Friend, the name isn't the issue. It is, who is my Lord? That is the issue. There's one other word that he describes the church when he calls the church the bride. Look, if you will, in 2 Corinthians chapter 11 here. 2 Corinthians chapter 11. And notice what he says. Paul says the church is like the bride of Christ. Verse 1, I wish that you would bear with me a little foolishness, he says here, but indeed you're bearing with me, for I am jealous for you with a godly jealousy, for I betrothed you. That is, I've gotten you engaged, and a betrothal was as equal to our marriage today as far as how binding it was. I have betrothed you to one husband, that to Christ I may present you a pure virgin. So that the church is likened unto the bride. The church is the bride of Christ. If you'll turn to Revelation chapter 21 and verse 9. And notice here what he says. And one of the seven angels who had the seven bowls full of the seven last plagues came and spoke with me, saying, come here, I shall show you the bride, the wife of the Lamb. All right, Ephesians chapter 5, the most beautiful one that describes it all. Here's where Paul describes
the church as the bride. Look, if you will, in verse 22.

0: Wives, be subject to your own husbands as to the Lord, for the husband is the head of the wife as Christ is the head of the church, he himself being the Savior of the body. But as the church is subject to Christ, so also the wives ought to be subject to their own husbands. Husbands, love your wives like Christ loved the church, gave himself for her, now watch, that he might sanctify her, having cleansed her by the washing of water with the word, that he may present to himself the church in all of her glory, having no spot or wrinkle or any such thing, but that she should be holy and blameless. He says the body of Christ is the bride of Christ. And when he comes as the bridegroom and raptures us out, he says that's like the bridegroom coming for the bride. And he says that he wants to present this body holy, sanctified, without spot, cleansed, without blemish, without wrinkle, holy before the Lord. You know what that means? Think about that. He says, first of all, you're the body, the extension of the life of Christ. Secondly, he says, you're the building. You're the temple. You're a stone in the temple of God, worshiping him. You're the branch in the vine, and it is from the branch that the grapes come, and the fruit is born. We are fruit bearers, bearers of the fruit of Christ within us. He says, you're the bride of Christ. Why? Here we speak of the sacrificial love that he has for his church, that Jesus Christ so loved the church, he gave himself for it as a husband should love his wife and give himself for her. So what we see in the last part here is the sacrificial love that Jesus Christ has expressed toward you and me, having made us a part of the body of Christ. Now, if to be a church member, that is a born again, having been called out of a life of darkness and sin into a life of righteousness with him, Christ Jesus indwelling you, and you've become a part of some local body. Friend, you aren't just a church member. You are God's unique possession, indwelt by Almighty God himself. And he says, when the Holy Spirit came into your life, Ephesians chapter 1, he sealed you as his body, as his temple, as his branch, and as his bride forever and ever and ever and ever. We are the sealed children of God. That is the church according to the word of God. There's only one way to get into the church. You can join some organizations, but there's only one way to get into God's church. And that is by faith and repentance of your sin, acknowledging Jesus Christ as Savior and Lord of your life. The moment you're willing to do that, then you become a part of the body of Christ, a local body where God leads you to join, and let God build up your life from the moment you're saved and you give your life to him. And if you've never trusted him as your Savior, I want to encourage you, plead with you, beg of you, my friend. Give your life to Jesus Christ. Become a part of a local autonomous body of people who love Jesus Christ, who are growing in him, who are being built up, whose family's been sealed together by the word of God. And let him fulfill his perfect purpose and will for your life. And you can only do that by being willing to surrender your life to him, trusting him as your Savior and your Lord.
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0: You know what kind of church this book talks about? The church at Philippi, the church at Rome, the church at Thessalonica, the church at Berea, the church at Iconium, Lystra. It speaks about local bodies of fellowships that came together to worship the Lord God Almighty. Now, true there is, when you put all of us together, out of the big cities, regardless of what nation we come from, when you put all of us together, that is the great body of Christ. But I want to tell you, it's not invisible. There's nothing invisible about it. So the belonging to a church body, it does make a difference. It makes all the difference in the world. And Almighty God would not have taken so much time in His Word to describe in so many ways what the church is if He did not intend for every single baptized believer to be linked up with a local body of believers somewhere where their spiritual gifts could be exercised and the whole body of Christ profit as a result of it.
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8: Well, maybe you have some young boys growing up in your family, and you can relate to those comments. Today on Focus on the Family with Jim Daly, we're going to be exploring that special relationship between mom and son, especially during the early formative years. Thanks for joining us. I'm John Fuller.
9: John, here's a no-brainer. I can't speak for moms, but I can speak for dads, and I love being a dad to my two sons, and it was so much fun. I'm not sure Gene would agree it was fun, and we loved every stage of that adventure. But regardless of what the culture says, girls and boys are different, and it shows up on day one. And as you unfold that relationship with them, with your sons, you see the energy. Man, sometimes they're just bouncing off the walls, running through the house, throwing things around. Yep, probably breaking things, spilling things, daring things, you know, jumping off of fences and trees and all those things. And today we do, as John said, we want to talk to you about how to be the best mom you can be in that situation. I remember one of the funniest, and it only happened one time. I came home from work. It was probably 5:30, and I walked through the door, and Gene has the two boys, and they're young, probably 2 and 4. Here, take them. I'm done today. Yes. And I mean, I was like, can I just change my clothes? And but she, it was the only day that happened. And that must have been a bad day. But we want to equip you so even bad days are good days.
8: Mm-hmm. And our guest is Molly DeFrank, back into the studio with us. She's been here before. She's an author, speaker, and mom of 6 kids. She's got 3 boys and 3 girls. She has a lot of experience as a mom, and she's turned her experiences in that physical world of boys that you were describing, Jim, into a great book called Mothering Boys, 8 Things Your Son Needs From You Before He Turns 10.
9: And, you know, in addition, John, I mean, the stuff we're going to talk about when it relates to moms and their relationship with their sons applies to dads, too. So don't tune out.
8: Yeah, there's a lot for dads to learn here.
9: Right, exactly. Molly, welcome back.
10: Thank you so much for having me. It's such a joy to be here.
9: Thank you for traveling from California. We enjoy that. And I'm from California, so I love that. You're from the middle part of the state, the agricultural area. So you're, you know, seeing a different part of California than where I grew up in Southern Cal. But welcome.
10: Thank you. Thanks so much for having me.
9: And let's kick off with a funny story that you had in the book. I think one of your kids, 2 years old, and you had a syrup disaster. What happened? Oof.
10: Oh, yeah. I love sharing the story with other moms who are in the trenches, because let me tell you, first of all, this ministry, this podcast, this show has ministered to me in my early motherhood when I was in the trenches, really in the days of this story. It is hard raising young kids, especially those 2, 3, 4-year-olds, and especially boys.
9: Yeah.
10: when my son was two, he was so much different than my older daughter. He was wild and bouncy. And in fact, I was concerned he had these sensory seeking behaviors. So I took...
9: That's called being a boy.
10: That's true. Yeah. But I took a call from the doctor. He was calling me back to address these concerns that I had. And so I looked at my son. He was in his high chair. He was set up with his waffles all cut up nice and small. And I said, he'll probably be fine here for a few minutes while I take this phone call in the other room. And that's probably when the narrator would have said, he will not be fine.
9: Always have an eye on that boy.
10: You're right. Rookie mistake. Because I came back in the room after this phone call. My son had managed to climb out of his high chair onto the wooden kitchen table. He grabbed the Costco-sized jug of maple syrup, poured it out onto the table, and then sat in it and was rubbing it on his face and his hair. And I am looking at this kid like, are you kidding me? This is unbelievable. And I love sharing this story because, you know, this book talks about 8 things your son needs from you before he turns 10. And for moms dealing with stuff like that, and if you're raising a boy that age, you're dealing with stuff like that, right? This can sound lofty and stressful, but what I want to encourage moms with is this book and these ideas are really things that you can use. They're just a little bit of intentional mothering right in the trench. Doesn't cost a dime. It's things you can do in the waiting room at the doctor's office, in the car rides, in the conversation over dinner that really just give our boys what they need.
9: Well, and I think that getting back to it, you also speak in the book about, write in the book about the importance of noticing those positive things that your boys do when there's so many easy negatives, right? Just the energy and all that and messiness. But how did you practically address that with your boys to say, you know, I love you. I see so many great things in your future. I'm kind of doing it here for you.
10: Yeah.
9: But so describe that importance of reaffirming them, because boys, you know, it's interesting the way somebody once described it to me. Boys, especially in the relationship with their mother, they're really fragile. Mm-hmm. They don't like shame. They don't like disappointing you. I mean, it's really interesting. I think girls and moms, daughters and moms, you can have it out, hug, and you're off to the next thing together emotionally. Boys, when they feel like they let you down, it's a male thing. Mm-hmm. Like, I did not perform the way I needed to, and it's a disappointed mom, and she's angry. And we don't know what to do with that. So speak to that idea of belonging to something big and important. Mm-hmm. And how do we get that son to realize that they belong to a big story?
10: Absolutely. Yeah, and you bring up a good point. And that's really the first thing of these 8 things that I encourage moms to instill in their kids is that sense of belonging. And we have this privilege of showing our young sons that they belong in our family. They are loved. They are fully known and fully loved. They have intrinsic inherent value because they are an image bearer of God. And so we get to reflect that message. We get to live it out day in and day out in the minutia, in the trenches, in the chaos, in the syrup.
9: in the syrup. Right? I love it. That's going to be the common theme here.
10: But, you know, it also goes back to when we see those negative traits, we see the positive and really want to build up our sons in that. But we also know our sons probably better than anyone. And so we get to see these traits in our kids that, you know, if our kid is acting annoying maybe at school or being overly chatty or meddling, kids aren't going to say, hey, man, you're really struggling with this thing where you're meddling in other people's business and it's kind of annoying. So maybe work on that. They're just going to walk away and play with someone else. So that's our job as moms to really kind of get that trait on the right track. And so I have a part in the book where I highlight these traits that can be maybe negative on a bad day, but those same traits, those same wirings on a good day can be used for good and for godly purposes. And there are Bible stories to support this. Like, I'm thinking about if you're stubborn on a bad day, you've got someone who's firm in their convictions on a good day. And I think about Moses, who God came to him. God himself showed up to Moses and was like, hey, Moses, I need you to go do this thing. And Moses, like 4 or 5 times, was like, I don't know about that. And you're like, Moses, God himself came to you and is telling you, like, that's pretty stubborn to kind of make excuses for God. But then you see this same guy went to Pharaoh, and he did. He advocated for the Israelites, and he led 2 million people out of Egypt and for decades. And I'm thinking, that's some guy who his stubbornness, he's firm in his convictions. I can't think of another human who could do something like that. So as moms, we get to notice these traits and say, gosh, how do we put this trait that can be hard and bad on a bad day and kind of channel it for good? Yeah. And there's all kinds of examples in here. And as a mom, I talk about this at the beginning of the book too. there's nothing more important than your relationship with Christ in your mothering. That is how you disciple your kids. The rest of this is gravy. You know, these eight things, this comes later, but we get to rest in our own security as a child of God. And then we get to pass that along to our son and show them, hey, guess what? Your value, your worthiness doesn't change when you're a child of God. And now let's look at these gifts you have, because God calls you to love him and love people. And he gave you gifts. So how can you use that to benefit the world?
9: The next one is relationship. Yeah. And I think in that regard, you know, all these can help roll into identity, which is a real crisis right now. Who am I? Why was I created? Was I created? Did I come from mud? I mean, all those questions young boys might have, and young girls too, but concentrating on young boys, relationship, boys are lonely today. I mean, I think many experts in men would say that we're loners already. You know, when we go to do something, we usually need to go do something because we don't sit down and have coffee with guy friends. Mm-hmm. We don't tell me how's your heart? Where are you at, Bob? Yeah. We got to go play golf or go do something shoulder to shoulder. Mm-hmm. And then hopefully you open up to one another and you don't come home and say, hey, you spent 4 hours with Bob. How's his marriage? I don't know. We never talked about it. Hmm. So hopefully you can engage at a deeper level by sitting in the cart together, whatever it is you do together. But relationship matters. How do you begin to encourage your sons at a young age in toward the benefit of relationship and actually help make it happen?
10: Oh, yeah. Well, we just can't overstate the importance of our son's ability to build and navigate relationships. Two out of three young men say that no one really knows me.
9: Two out of three. That's lonely.
10: That is so lonely. And also, have you heard of the Harvard study? It's like the longest study on, they took hundreds of men over the course of multiple decades, and they wanted to see what was the best predictor of health and longevity and happiness. And they looked at men from all kinds of backgrounds, blue collar, white collar, different educational levels, income. They found the best predictor of happiness and longevity wasn't money, it wasn't cholesterol levels, it wasn't exercise, it was the number and quality of relationships these men had in their lives. So this is really important for our son's long-term development. It's no wonder there's a six-year age gap in life expectancy for men and women, because women do tend to be more relational. Here's the good news is, moms, we are standing in the perfect position to build our son's capacity to navigate relationships. And I really break it down because I wanted to make it simple for moms of the youngest kids. So really, if you can build up that eye contact, those conversational skills, and help them figure out how to navigate conflict, you've gotten them way more than halfway. So that's what I've got, the several really great ideas for moms to really pour into their sons in that way.
9: That's good.
8: And Molly, going from syrupy snacks, we'll go to salty snacks. You had a story about Cheetos, and this wasn't kids outside of the home. This was kids inside the home. There was a fight. I can't imagine. Why would kids fight over Cheetos, and how did you handle that?
10: Yeah, you know, I remember one day I picked up my kids from school, and then we had to go to another school to pick up another kid, and the kids are in the back seat, and they're tired, and they're hungry, and it's right after school, and a fight broke out over Cheetos, okay? Because fights will break out over anything, as moms know. And I just remember feeling so discouraged, and I just wanted to get out of there and drive home, but the practice wasn't over yet. And it devolved. It broke down quick. And I realized, hey, you know what? We are stuck in this car. We better figure out a way out of this thing. So I told my kids, I said, hey, listen, here's what we're going to do. You're going to compliment the person next to you, okay? You're going to say one thing you love about that person. So the kids were quiet for a second, and then my older son said, Mason has crazy hair today. And I'm like, okay, well, this is not going very well. So I didn't respond. And I said, Mason, why don't you try it with Big Brother? Something you love about your brother, something you think is great. And he said, you know what? He's really athletic and he's good at cooking. And so, and he really busted out a good compliment. So the car fell silent for a second. And my older son, who was a little humbled by that, said, can I get a redo? And so he gave a genuine compliment to his little brother.
9: Oh, that's great.
10: And it started becoming contagious. So the siblings started complimenting each other. And after a few minutes, the entire climate of the car ride just changed. Mm, yeah. And I really had to resist the urge to drive the point home and say, see, isn't this better? Because I knew, I could tell the experience made a difference for them. But really, I just want to encourage moms, you know, Some days, 90% of the times I'm trying intentional stuff like that, it flops. Some days they don't work. But I'm really encouraged by a verse in Ecclesiastes. It's, sow your seed in the morning and at evening, let your hands not be idle, for you do not know which will succeed, whether this or that, or whether both will do equally well. So we don't know which seeds we're planting will sprout. We don't know, but that's kind of beyond our pay grade, right? God calls us to plant these seeds and to water them, and then he gets to decide beyond that what happens with it. But just to encourage you, moms, there are opportunities all around you right in the midst of conflict to teach your kids how to navigate that conflict, how to love each other in the conflict. And these lessons are so valuable for our kids.
9: I have a bonus question in the marriage space here.
10: Oh, yeah.
9: So your husband, when he looks to maybe vacuum the car out for you, I'm assuming you don't have white interior with Cheeto fights in the back. That'd be driving me crazy. I'd be saying, hon, no more Cheetos in the car. But it works.
10: Yes.
9: That's funny. Before we leave this idea of relationship, let me go back to the eye contact. And I kind of want to hear your heart on this. We've had guests before in the space of mothering boys. Back to the shame factor, boys struggle to look you in the eye when they've been naughty. It's just really interesting. And these psychologists would say, don't require your boys to look you in the eye. Not everybody. Now, this isn't, there's no blanket statement here. This is just their opinion. But we often do that. And I did it as a dad. Look me in the eye. But they're saying for boys, it's a shame moment. And it's hard for them to look you in the eye because they know they did wrong. And so deliver it without requiring them to look you in the eye. How do you respond to that? And then again, you're trying to say developing relationship, let's have eye contact because that's into the human soul. Yeah. So maybe differentiate between those two moments, a moment of coaching and then a moment of correction, and how that could be a little different.
10: Yeah. Well, I think it's particularly important for moms of young boys who are getting in trouble a lot, especially if they're like bouncy and wild, like some of mine were. It's really important for us to create spaces to have connective eye contact.
9: Face contact.
10: Yeah, because so much of our relationship with our boys is going to be corrective. It's going to be directive. Hey, go put your shoes away. Hey, stop doing that. And we really need to work a little harder to look them in the eye and just say, hey, I love you. You're my little buddy. I love being your mom. You're awesome. And they've actually studied that you can accelerate relational closeness through eye contact. I came across some really interesting research that I know might be controversial, but it said there are people who studied babies who nurse, and they said, we don't actually know if babies who breastfeed are better off because of the chemical compounds in the milk or because they get more eye contact with their mom. We don't know what the difference is. And you could probably argue either side of that, and I don't know what the answer is, but it was at least very interesting to see how important eye contact and positive eye contact. It's something we need to work
9: on. I don't know if we understand as human beings how those little things make such a difference in our development as infants, as toddlers, etc. I think we take for granted those things. We don't observe as intuitively as we should. Just those subtleties of what helps develop a healthy human being and how God designed us to develop in that way. So when we start introducing different things than what God intended, and maybe you have to, there's no guilt with this, but then you need to be aware so you can compensate for that. And I like that. That's good. If you can't breastfeed, obviously, and you're bottle feeding, just make sure you're replicating that moment by looking at them as you bottle feed them, etc. But those kinds of things,
10: Yeah, and it's a really interesting point. To your point about shame and eye contact, it makes me think about, even as adults, sometimes we have a skewed view of how God sees us. And sometimes a friend had asked me an interesting question, how do you think God sees you when he looks at you? And sometimes we have this skewed view like, oh, he's tisk, tisk, tisk, or he's like saying, I'm so ashamed of you. But where does that come from?
9: And
10: if we are able to model for our kids that, no, your parents are totally for you. And sometimes you need correction and sometimes you need to be redirected. But guess what? In Christ, we are fully loved and fully known and our value never changes. So as moms, the more we're able to look in our son's eyes and them to feel fully known and fully loved, the more we're really giving them a better, more accurate picture of how God sees us.
9: Yeah. Number three was authority. Now, this we could spend a long time on this. This right here would be the reason to get the book, so you can go into more in-depth study of this issue of authority. This is probably one where boys really struggle. It's that proverbial thing. Don't go over this line. If you do, you're going to suffer the most horrid consequence. And you walk away, and the first thing the boy wants to do is put his toe over the line, and then his foot, and then his body, and look what I'm doing. So in this area of authority, what's like a single observation that you would want to make before we go to the next one?
10: Yeah.
9: Just to say, what's critical about authority?
10: Well, I think Tim Keller said it best, that it's respect for your parents that is the basis for every other kind of respect and every other kind of authority in your life. So it is critical that when our boys are little and they're testing those limits, and they will because they're human beings, right? When they test those limits, we have to hold the line. We have to enforce our authority. And really, natural consequences, making our boys wait, making them practice patience, these are just the critical fundamental components. And you know, you look around, our culture is not engineered for teaching kids to wait. It's engineered. Digital pacifier. Oh, we're waiting. I don't want to deal with it. Hand them the tablet. Hand them the iPad. That is not helping our boys. That's eroding the skills we're trying to develop in our sons. So it's so important that we teach them that, hey, guess what? If mom says no, if dad says no, the answer is no. It's also important, I think, to share with our sons Bible verses. And I do recommend parents for your youngest sons, use different translations. Use NIRV. That's a very easy to understand translation of the Bible, but it's everywhere. Colossians says, children, obey your parents in everything that pleases the Lord. Let's teach our kids to please the Lord. Teach them to obey their parents. Teach them scripture. I think it's also really beneficial to model this struggle out. You know, when we pretend like we have it all together, we never struggle with this, that's a lie. That's going to blow up one day. The kids will see like, hey, guess what? We're human beings too. But when we're willing to kind of share out with our kids, hey, you know, I didn't want to get out of bed for church this morning. I was so cozy. I didn't feel like going, but I know that God says, don't forsake the gathering. I know that he calls us into life with believers. So I said, I'm going to do what God says. And I'm so glad I went anyway. And so sharing these tidbits with our boys really gives them permission to share authentically too, and to struggle.
9: Yeah. I think in that space of authority, one of the big things is explain it.
10: Yeah.
9: Just explain it, why this works and why it has to be this way and the need for it. I remember the boys stumbled into a bad word. They didn't know the word, but they just stumbled into it. I'll leave it at that. And Gene, they kept pressing Gene at home, and they were young, probably like 8 and 10, maybe a little younger. But Gene said, your father will tell you about it when he gets home. So they made these signs, tell us now. And they had written these posters, and that's all it said. Dad, tell us now. And I got home, and I'm like, what is happening? And Gene said, hey, boys, why don't you go jump on the trampoline? That's a whole nother thing. But while they were out, Gene said, yeah, they stumbled onto a bad word. It'd be good if you could explain why they shouldn't use that word. So that all went down. But I was able to explain why you don't use that word and what that word means and why you never use that word with anybody. And to their credit, I mean, they've been really good about, you know, curbing any of that, with especially around mom. But they're just good at it. But I think the why was important. Yeah. And I think sometimes as parents and moms, we don't stop to take the time to give them the fuller picture, to tell them why that's not appropriate and why that authority, why as your authority, I'm asking you, don't say that word again or whatever it might be, fill in the blank. Okay, right at the end, we got to cover number four of the eight. Okay. Fun.
10: Oh, yeah.
9: I love this part. Gene would say, yeah, you do love this part. Maybe too much so, but talk about the importance of fun in the relationship between mom and son.
10: Absolutely. Proverbs 17:22, a cheerful heart is good medicine. And we see that boys today are suffering from astronomical rates of depression and anxiety. You know, it's largely due to this digital world they're living in, but also the breakdown of the family. So it's so important for boys to experience this fun with their families. It actually has physiological benefits. It's really interesting. Laughter reduces stress. It increases pain tolerance. It boosts the immune system. They actually tested out humor therapy with dementia patients, and they found it to be as effective as antipsychotic drugs.
9: Wow.
10: Yeah,
9: that's really amazing.
10: Isn't that incredible?
9: Just the dopamine releases, how God wired the brain.
10: Exactly.
9: That's fascinating.
10: Yeah, it's so incredible. And shared laughter deepens empathy and attachment. And there are so many ways for us to infuse fun. It's really a superpower for our kids. If they're able to go through something difficult and still find the funny, it's going to help temper down that anxiety. And you might be thinking too, you're like, well, My 3-year-old, my 4-year-old boy, the things he finds funny are words that belong in the bathroom only. So I would just encourage you, mom and dad, that, hey, it's also our job to educate our son's sense of humor, to tell them like, this is not appropriate humor, but to show them things that are funny. And I have a lot of book recommendations in here for kids' books that are hilarious that you can enjoy with your kids.
9: That's good. Molly, this has been great. We've run out of time. Let's hang on and go another day and explain the next four. So we've covered belonging, relationship, authority, fun. We got four more to go. Can you stick with us?
10: Absolutely.
9: Okay, let's do that. I think you get the point here. These are really good things for moms to know about and think about and be creative with. The book Molly's written, Mothering Boys, 8 Things Your Son Needs From You Before He Turns 10. Pretty easy. But again, we're so busy and life can get so hectic that if we're not aware and then thinking about these things, it's off the radar. So get the book and put it on your radar, because these are valuable things that your sons will really benefit from if you can deliver that as a mom. And I know you can. And Molly, thank you.
10: It's an honor.
8: 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Meanwhile, be sure to look for her book, Mothering Boys, which is available at your favorite bookstore or online retailer. 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
1: News.
0: Good morning, I'm Lee Harrison. The National Party is moving to scrap the federal government's gun laws in Parliament this week. The Prime Minister has announced a joint deal with New South Wales to launch Australia's largest gun buyback scheme in decades. It coincides with laws passed in the wake of the Bondi terrorist attack. National Senator Bridget McKenzie says her party's bill will abolish the legislation.
2: These laws will not make Australians safer. They will not deal with the anti-Semitism that drove that massacre. What we want to see is a just system, one that addresses illegal guns that are on our streets, Prime Minister.
0: The federal government is planning to crack down on people using fake protection claims to stay in Australia longer. Over 200 UK citizens applied for asylum in the past year, despite no cases being approved. The Home Affairs Minister says the government will speed up decisions to catch out people exploiting the system. Animal protection agencies in Victoria will today roll out a bird flu vaccination aimed at protecting the world's largest and most treasured little penguin colony. Michael Lynch reports.
3: Affectionately known as the Fairy Penguins of Phillip Island, they're one of the country's most popular tourist attractions. But now authorities are racing against the clock to prevent the treasured population from being wiped out after bird flu in the first of the penguins was detected on Saturday. Since that worrying discovery, authorities have fast-tracked a world-first vaccination program approved just days ago, with the Department of Energy, Environment and Climate Action promising to work as quickly as possible to vaccinate the island's estimated 5,000 fairy penguins. Michael Lynch, Air News.
0: Australian researchers have found AI detection tools unfit for student assessments. A study suggests, unlike plagiarism software that checks against real sources, AI detectors only guess probability by looking for patterns in writing. James Cook University researcher Wayne Bradshaw says face-to-face activities are a better way to assess students.
4: Learning needs to be assured at the time of assessment. That means watching students do things in real time. That, of course, can include pen and paper examinations, things like face-to-face discussion, practical demonstrations, experiments, workplace placement, that sort of thing.
0: And Sam Pang has won the Gold Logie for 2026. The comedian was crowned most popular Australian television personality, his second gong of the evening, after Have You Been Paying Attention won Best Comedy. This is Air National News. The Sydney Swans have locked in a second-place finish on the AFL ladder after defeating Essendon by 36 points. The ranking earns the Swans the right to a home qualifying final. Vice-captain Isaac Heaney has told Fox his side is building momentum.
5: I think the last three, 4 weeks we've really built after a bit of a patch where we weren't playing our style of football. And the last three, 4 weeks we've been doing that, and it's a good opportunity to really fine-tune our game plan before we go into finals.
0: And with the wrap of yesterday's NRL scores, here's Terry Daniel.
6: The Newcastle Knights have gone from wooden spooners to finals contenders, booking their spot with a 36-26 victory over the Gold Coast Titans. Knights coach Justin Holbrook says it was a hard-fought win.
7: Another good win at home. We always had a couple of good wins away from home and got to come back here. Feels like forever. Obviously, we got out to a really good start, and they're a dangerous attacking team. As every game's hard in the NRL.
6: The St George Dragons have won their second straight match for the first time this season, holding off the West Tigers 24-22. Terry Daniel, Air Sport.
0: And the Bangladesh men's test side has been congratulated with a phone call from the country's Prime Minister after defeating Australia by 9 wickets in Darwin. Australian Independent Radio News.
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11: Welcome to 15 Minutes in the Word with New York Times bestselling author Joyce Meyer. On today's program, Joyce will be teaching from her series, Put First Things First. Our number one priority in life should be spending time with God. when and how we spend time with Him looks different for everyone. An easy place to start is waking up and simply saying, "Good morning, God." Now, here's Joyce with today's teaching.
10: The way we drove into our office was the same way every day. And yet, for some reason, we had never seen this sign. All right, I'd seen it, but I never paid much attention to it. There was a little sign over here on the side of the road as we would drive by, and it had an arrow pointing up 55 acres for sale. Well, one day I said to Dave, "I wonder what that is." You know, it's interesting how God can blind you to something if it's not the right time. And He can open your eyes to something when it is the right time. And so we went up and looked at the 55 acres, and man, this would be awesome, but there's no telling us what this would cost, and we only had a certain amount of money saved toward this, and so we found the lady who owned it, and somebody else had offered her the same amount of money that we felt like we could offer a couple of years prior to that, and she wouldn't sell it to him. But God gave us favor with her, and she sold it to us for that exact amount of money. And that's where our property sits today. And it's how many thousand square feet? 150,000 square feet in the office building and 68,000 square feet in the distribution center. So the 30,000 square feet wouldn't have lasted very long. See, God shut that door because He knew more than we did about what was going to happen in the future. If we would have bought that church or that building, we would have been in trouble. Well, God hid that property from us, even though we drove right by it every day, didn't see it. He hid it from us until it was the right time for us to do that. So please, if you're waiting on an answer from God, don't get frustrated because God's not answering you yet. He may not be early, but He won't be late. Come on. When the time is right, and every time the devil tries to discourage you, just open your mouth and say, "God will speak to me at the right time. He is not going to leave me abandoned. God is going to show me what to do when I need to do it." And you know, I especially feel bad sometimes for young people getting out of high school or getting out of college because everybody wants to ask that person, "What are you going to do with your life?" I mean, come on, some of you are 50 and you still don't know what you're doing with your life. You know, you're still trying to figure it out. And we're badgering these 18-year-olds and 21, 22-year-olds, you know, "What are you going to do with your..." Don't you imagine they get fed up with having to try to answer that question? I mean, I guess it's okay to ask it, but if they say, "I don't know yet," don't bug them about it. Just, you know, who cares? Maybe you spend the first 10 years doing stuff that has nothing to do with what you're going to ultimately do, but you will get experience every place that you are that will ultimately be used in your life somewhere down the road. We're all just in too big of a hurry to know everything. We don't always need to know everything all the time. All right. The most common way that God speaks to us is through His Word. And I'll just tell you right now, if you ever want to learn how to accurately hear from God, you have to know the Word of God. If you're not going to be a student of the Word, then you're going to get deceived and you're going to get yourself in trouble. The Word of God will rise up in you when you're about to make mistakes, when you're getting ready to go in a wrong direction, when you're getting ready to do the wrong thing, when you're treating somebody in a way that's not pleasing to God, the Word of God will rise up in you. So you have to make a commitment to be a student of the Word of God. I would love to be able to see every single person spend some time in the Word every day. Even if it can't be a long, long time, spend some time in the Word of God every day. And you'll be amazed the time that you would have to listen to the Word if you really started thinking about it. Even if you've got you're playing a CD or something and you're not in a position where you can listen to every single word intently, have that word going, and if you have to listen to that thing four or five times before you get all of it, it's better to do that than to just have wasted brain space where you're just, you know, sitting around getting off into thinking about something that's not going to bear any good fruit for you anyway. Love the Word of God. The weapons of our warfare are not physical weapons of flesh and blood. Our weapons are divinely powerful for the destruction of fortresses or strongholds. We are destroying sophisticated arguments and every exalted and proud thing that sets itself up against the true knowledge of God. And we are taking every thought and purpose captive under the obedience of Jesus Christ. In other words, there are very many voices in the world today, natural ones and supernatural ones, that may try to speak to us. But if we know the truth of God's word, we will recognize the ones that are right according to the word of God and the ones that are wrong according to the word of God. Jesus said, if you continue in my word, then you will know the truth, and the truth will make you free. Now, I believe that one of the main ways we hear from God, and I know this to be a fact for Dave and I, is just through wisdom and common sense. Dave and I, this is not said in a bragging way, it's just a fact. We just have a lot of common sense. And you know, common sense can be more valuable to you than a whole bunch of education sometimes. You know, there's so many things that we don't need to hear from God on. It's just common sense. You don't spend more money than you make. You don't go out and buy a new car when you're really not going to be able to afford to make the payment, and it's just going to put pressure on you. I had a situation one time where I had saved up a little bit of money. I think I had $100 or $130, something like that. And I was going out shopping, and I needed a new watch. And the guy in the jewelry store showed me the new watch. You know, I have finally figured out, and no offense if you're a jeweler, there's something in those lights in the jewelry cases. And I can just tell you, it never looks as good when you get it home. Has anybody else noticed that? I mean, there's something they do. One of the places where I buy my clothes, I finally figured out, and this girl's a friend of mine. I bought clothes from her for over 30 years. But you can slant a mirror a certain way, and it makes you look 10 pounds lighter. And I have bought so many clothes there and got home and thought, I looked skinnier in this when I was at the store. So the guy was telling me, buy this watch now, give you a discount. He was pressuring me. Well, you know, first of all, God doesn't pressure you to make decisions. Amen? When somebody starts pressuring you to make a decision, you might as well say right now, this is not God. So I said, well, I'm going to think about it. I'll walk down the mall and think about it, let you know. Well, I got down the mall a little bit further, and I saw a suit that I liked. And Dave was encouraging. He said, just try that on. That'll really look good on you. So I went and I tried it on, and that was going to take all my money too. So I had the watch down here that I wanted. I had the dress that I wanted. Didn't have the money for both. What a dilemma. What am I going to do? So I took another walk. You know, that's the waiting part. And you know what I decided? More than I wanted either one, I wanted to keep my money. Because I didn't want to be broke. I wanted to have

0: Keep in mind what it's going to look like after it's full of McDonald's wrappers and Starbucks cups, and it's got mud on it and a few nicks on the doors from people slamming their car door into yours. And then ask yourself, when it's like that, am I going to be willing to pay $700 a month for 7 years to own it? Amen? Come on, good common sense stuff here. You know, you really don't need a word from God about buying something that you already know you can't afford. That's not something you need a confirmation on or a word on or anything else. But this is my definition of wisdom. It's just mine. I made it up, but I love it. I believe that wisdom is doing now what you'll be satisfied with later on. I really like that definition. It's like we do so many things in the heat of the moment, and then later we're under pressure because we've done that thing. And so we need to do now what we're going to be happy with later on. Another way that God can speak to us very clearly is through our past mistakes. So let me tell you something. Maybe you've made some mistakes in your life, but do yourself a favor and get some benefit out of them, other than just sitting around feeling guilty that you did it. Proverbs 3:11. My son, do not reject or take lightly the discipline of the Lord. Learn from your mistakes and the testing that comes from his correction through discipline. Isn't that good? Learn from your mistakes. One thing's for sure about making a mistake. If you don't learn anything else, you learn not to do that again. That's why sometimes it's wise, if you don't know what you're supposed to do with your life or something, to just try a few things, because if something doesn't work, at least you know that's not it. But you know what we have to do? We have to get over this abnormal fear of being wrong. We just can't stand to think that we might be wrong, or that we might have to tell somebody that we were wrong. You know, we go around telling people, oh, God said this and God said that. And then when it becomes obvious that God didn't say it because it's not working, then we make another mistake by trying to cover it up with some other excuse. I don't know why we can't just go back to people and say, you know what, I thought it was God, but it wasn't. Everybody goes through that, and we'd be a lot better off if we'd just be honest with each other about stuff like that. We learn so much from life's experiences. My goodness, when you're 20, you think you know everything. And finally, by the time you're 40, you figured out you don't know anything. And that's at the point in life where you might be able to start learning something. Because when you think you know everything, you can't learn everything. Amen?
1: Amen.
0: God speaks to us through our own thoughts. And I love this. Now, that doesn't mean that every thought you have is God. But it's more like one of those anointed thoughts. It's just something you just, it fits. You feel good about it. It feels right. Proverbs 16:3 says, roll your works upon the Lord, commit and trust him wholly to him. He will cause your thoughts to become agreeable to his will. And so shall your plans be established and succeed. Isn't that good? So sometimes, see, here, I hope you're seeing that a lot of this is just real, not like this soupy, float around on a cloud, supernatural, ooh, that was God.
2: How might our lives change if we gave God the first portion of our day? 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

Is religion good for you? Critics of religion often claim that religious beliefs are harmful to individuals and dangerous to society. Some have even suggested that religion is tantamount to mental illness. Yet after surveying the wealth of medical studies examining the impact of religion, psychologist Andrew Sims wrote, "When looking at the overall effects of religious belief and practice on whole populations, there is substantial evidence that religion is highly beneficial for all areas of health and especially mental health. It is extraordinary and tragic that the findings of this large body of research are not better known. If it were anything other than religious belief or spirituality resulting in such beneficial outcomes for health, the media would trumpet it and governments and healthcare organisations would be rushing to implement in practice." This is Rob Martin with God in 60 Seconds. To open up more space for reflection and conversation about God, go to thirdspace.org.au.

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Have you ever had that feeling that somehow you're different? Everyone else seems to be normal, except me, except my family, except my circumstances. Well, you're not alone. Hi, I'm Bernie Diamond, and welcome again to Fresh. There's something breathtaking about a pearl. Born from irritation, it's formed when a tiny grain of sand lodges inside an oyster. Most oysters just filter water and remain unremarkable, but the one that suffers intrusion responds differently. It slowly coats the intruder until what was once an annoyance becomes a thing of luminous beauty. Over years, it's transformed, distinct from every other shell on the ocean floor. In much the same way, God calls us to stand apart from the world around us, not to blend in, not to imitate its values, but to let Him transform the grit in our lives into something radiant. Romans chapter 12, verse 2, don't change yourselves to be like the people of this world, but let God change you inside with a new way of thinking. Then you'll be able to understand and accept what God wants for you. You'll be able to know what is good and pleasing to Him and what's perfect. It's tempting simply to conform, to think, speak, and act like everyone else, just to make life easier. But transformation doesn't come through comfort. It comes through surrender. It's in letting God reshape your thoughts, priorities, and responses that your true beauty emerges. Being different will sometimes make you feel like the odd one out, even the grain of sand. Yet in that difference lies power, the power to know His will, to walk in His purpose, to shine in a way that reflects His glory. Let God do this slow, holy work in you, because in His hands, the ordinary becomes extraordinary. That's His work, fresh to you today. Amen to that. And if you'd like to draw closer to Him, if you'd like to dive deeper into His Word, stop by at freshdevotional.org, where you'll find thousands of messages straight out of God's Word, through which I'm sure He'll touch your heart. 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
1: What do you do when someone says they're sorry? The same thing you do, even if they don't say they're sorry. You forgive them. 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
2: Forgiveness isn't about the other person, it's about you. When we forgive, we're not doing it to excuse someone's wrongdoing, but it releases us from holding onto a grudge that will ultimately hold us back.
1: Forgiveness is a choice, not a feeling. Few people feel like forgiving when someone has hurt them, but dwelling on it only makes things worse.
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3: And News Headlines, I'm Lee Harrison. Making news today, the Prime Minister is urging every state and territory to initiate a gun buyback scheme. The New South Wales and federal governments will split the cost of purchasing more than 270,000 firearms from November. An alleged gangland boss has been shot in Melbourne's inner west. It's understood Fadi Hadara was ambushed outside his Altona North home. The 48-year-old has been taken to hospital with life-threatening injuries. Rescue crews remain hopeful they'll find a missing teenager alive and well in the New South Wales Southern Highlands. Conditions are beginning to deteriorate, with temperatures plunging in the region. 18-year-old Lily Hooper was last seen on Wednesday. And Sam Pang has won the Gold Logie for 2026. The comedian, crowned most popular television personality, his second gong of the evening after Have You Been Paying Attention won Best Comedy. In air sports, Sydney's locked in a second place finish on the AFL ladder after defeating Essendon by 36 points. Carlton has confirmed a wildcard spot with a round to play following a dramatic draw with the Western Bulldogs. And in the NRL, the Dragons have triumphed over the Tigers 24-22. Earlier the night's down the Titans 36-26. These stories and more today. This is Air News.
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1: I wonder if there's a passage in the Bible that you read when you're finding life hard or when you need to remember the most important things. For me, I read 1 Corinthians 15. It says there that Christ died for our sins. He was buried. He was raised on the third day. He appeared to Peter and the 12 and to more than 500 of our brothers and sisters and even to Paul. And it's amazing. Because if Christ hadn't been raised from the dead, our words would be useless and so would our faith. We would be pitied more than all people. But no, Jesus was raised from the dead. At the end of the chapter, Paul then says, Therefore, stand firm. Let nothing move you. Always give yourself fully to the work of the Lord because you know that your labor is not in vain. When we hold on to the truest, most important eternal things, we will want to stand firm. We will want to give and serve and point to Jesus in all the ways we can. This is Everyday Stories with Naomi Reid.

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I'm Alex Cook, and today I want to talk to you about death. In our modern Western society, people have come to believe that death is normal, harmless, and necessary. It hasn't always been this way, and many generations before us would never have thought to fund their lifestyles through debt, other than perhaps their mortgage. What does God say? Well, in God's Word, He gives us warning messages when it comes to debt. Consider this one. The rich rules over the poor and the borrower becomes the lender's slave. The danger with debt is that if we have too much of it, or we lose our jobs, perhaps become sick, then we won't be able to repay it and will become enslaved. Today in this society, there are many people who spend close to 50% of their after-tax income on mortgage repayments. Let's face it, that's slavery. God never says that having debt is sinful. However, whilst debt is not sinful, excessive debt is certainly not wise. Unfortunately, most of us don't know when too much debt is really too much. But more importantly, I think that most of us have forgotten that we serve a God of abundance and provision. I love this passage from the Bible that says, "The Lord will open the heavens, the storehouse of His bounty, to send rain on your land in season and to bless all the work of your hands. You will lend to many nations, but will borrow from none." In other words, God is more than able to provide all that we need, including by blessing our work. So please, before you take on any debt, ask God if this is what He really wants for your life. I'm Alex Cook for WealthWithPurpose.com.

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1: news.
0: Good morning. This is Air News Canberra. I'm Steve Barker. Businesses on the New South Wales south coast are worried that tourism could be impacted following the first local detection of the deadly H5N1 strain of bird flu. A sample from a greater crested tern that was found dead on Bar Beach in Narooma was confirmed to have tested positive over the weekend. New South Wales Deputy Chief Veterinary Officer Rhys Powell says the Narooma detection is concerning given the proximity to Montagu Island. Police are cracking down on youths causing trouble around government buildings in Yass. Sergeant Vlad Miok says it appears the children have nothing better to do.
2: Yass police continue to receive complaints from council staff regarding groups of young people loitering around the Craigo Mill precinct, harassing library staff and on occasions causing damage to property. Police are aware of these matters and investigations are ongoing. This is also a timely reminder to young people and their parents that this type of behaviour will not be tolerated. Those detected committing offences may face prosecution and could be required to pay restitution for any damage they cause.
0: The ACT has become the first Australian jurisdiction to include both autism and neurodiversity in a ministerial portfolio. More from Sarah Patterson.
3: Support organisations have welcomed the creation of a dedicated autism and neurodiversity portfolio in the ACT government. Following a portfolio shuffle, Suzanne Orr has been appointed the new ACT Minister for Disability, Autism and Neurodiversity. Orr says the role aligns with the government's progress towards inclusion, recognising the range of neurodivergence throughout the community. Support groups say the government now needs to work alongside neurodivergent Canberra residents to improve support systems. Sarah Patterson, Air News.
0: Australia's first home buyers are facing the most severe market conditions in more than 50 years. Philippa Maher explains.
4: New analysis from property experts shows entry-level affordability has fallen to its lowest point since price tracking began in 1970. A combination of elevated interest rates and unprecedented debt requirements means an average income earner must now commit more than 10 times their annual salary to secure a median-priced home. Analysts warn that despite recent price declines, rising borrowing costs are continuing to hurt purchasing powers. They also argue the federal government's low deposit schemes have inflated prices at the entry level, putting first home buyers at risk of falling into negative equity. Philippa Maher reporting.
0: And now to air sport. The Canberra Raiders have backed up from last week's loss to the Knights to defeat the Sharks 24-20. Coach Ricky Stewart says he's proud of his team after pushing them to do better.
5: It showed that, you know, we're not just playing for the, you know, the sake of playing now. It's a very hard position to be in. It was certainly not a win where they won because it was carefree footy. I put an immense amount of pressure on that footy team this week, the whole week, and I'm going to assure you that they are under pressure coming into this game to play well.
0: In cricket, and Australia has suffered its most embarrassing test match defeat in its history after a brilliant bowling performance by Bangladesh, which highlighted a fragile Australian top order. The careers of both Jake Weatherald and Manus Labuschagne hang in the balance as the Aussies gave a paltry return with the bat of 286 in the second innings. It's Monday. It's the 17th of August. I'm Steve Barker and this is Air News Canberra.

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1: Here's an amplified promise from the book of Psalms, chapter 145, verses 18 to 19, to inspire and encourage you. The Lord is near to all who call upon him, to all who call upon him sincerely and in truth. 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He also will hear their cry and will save them.
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0: Here on Sunburnt Souls, we explore life, faith, and our mental well-being. Here to share more is Dave Quack.
1: It's safe to say that Charles Spurgeon was one of the bigwigs in the Christian faith. Known as the Prince of Preachers, he was famous for filling his church week after week, declaring the goodness of God and seeing people set free. He did not muck around. He'd call people out. He'd preach about sin. He went hard, but he also wrestled with his own darkness. Although they didn't call it depression at the time, he writes about his melancholia, his darkness, his brokenness. Spurgeon wasn't powerful because of Spurgeon. Spurgeon was powerful because of God through Spurgeon. It really doesn't matter what physical and mental limitations we think we might have. If God wants to rest on you and speak through you, well, that's His decision. So get on board and enjoy the ride.
0: For more candid conversations on faith and mental well-being, check out sunburntsouls.com. Welcome.

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4: And news headlines, I'm Lee Harrison. Making news today, the Prime Minister is urging every state and territory to initiate a gun buyback scheme. The New South Wales and federal governments will split the cost of purchasing more than 270,000 firearms from November. An alleged gangland boss has been shot in Melbourne's inner west. It's understood Fadi Hadara was ambushed outside his Altona North home. The 48-year-old has been taken to hospital with life-threatening injuries. Rescue crews remain hopeful they'll find a missing teenager alive and well in the New South Wales Southern Highlands. Conditions are beginning to deteriorate, with temperatures plunging in the region. 18-year-old Lily Hooper was last seen on Wednesday. And Sam Pang has won the Gold Logie for 2026. The comedian, crowned most popular television personality, his second gong of the evening after Have You Been Paying Attention won Best Comedy. In air sports, Sydney's locked in a second place finish on the AFL ladder after defeating Essendon by 36 points. Carlton has confirmed a wildcard spot with a round to play following a dramatic draw with the Western Bulldogs. And in the NRL, the Dragons have triumphed over the Tigers 24-22. Earlier the Knights downed the Titans 36-26. These stories and more today. 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

0: Every child deserves a place to call home, but unfortunately not everyone has a stable family in which to flourish. How can we make a difference in the lives of these children?
1: I feel quite strongly that if, as adults, we don't step up and love their socks off, take that risk, because love is risky, isn't it, always, then the kids are the ones who then take the flak. They're the ones who don't get it. 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These kids just deserve to be loved by somebody who's willing to have their heart broken for them.
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0: I'm Tanya Nelson from Messages of Hope. 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

Thomas Aquinas was one of the theological heavyweights of history. His writings shaped ideas about God far beyond his lifetime. But near the end of his life, Aquinas had a hearing God experience that caused him to quit writing altogether. But why? I'm Tanya Harris of God Conversations. After learning from the Spirit, Aquinas said that everything else was like straw. His conclusions were not unlike the Apostle Paul, who described his learning as garbage. Aquinas and Paul weren't rejecting education. They were highlighting two types of knowledge. One comes through intellectual study, the other through hearing and obeying the Spirit. One involves theory, the other practice. One produces knowledge about God, the other relational knowledge of God. Two wise theologians taught us that knowing God is as simple as hearing his words and doing them. This is where the true knowledge of God comes from. For help with your own God conversations, go to godconversations.com.

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1: Good morning, I'm Lee Harrison. A new opinion poll shows a majority of voters are worried about Labor's handling of immigration policy. 54% of people surveyed by Resolve believe the Albanese government is running the issue in an unplanned and unmanaged way. Despite this, core support for Labor remains steady at 28%, followed by One Nation and then the Coalition. The opposition's Ted O'Brien says he believes it shows the Coalition is on the right track.
2: Seeing the policies now from the Coalition come out and they speak to our values, and especially when it comes to migration, we know we need fewer people coming in, we need higher standards, and we need to ensure we're capping migration levels to new builds.
1: Other states and territories are being urged to follow the lead of New South Wales in enacting a gun buyback. The state and federal government initiative is expected to recover as many as 270,000 firearms from November. The Alana and Madeline Foundation's Stephen Bendel says all jurisdictions must act to protect their residents.
3: Following Bondi, as we saw following Port Arthur 30 years ago, the community expects their government to step up and do everything that they can to reduce the burden of firearms in the community.
1: Melbourne crime figure Fadi Hadara has been shot while sitting in his car at Altona North in the city's inner west. Isabella Staskowski reports.
4: Fadi Hadara was sitting at the front of his Altona North home around 8 o'clock last night when he was essentially ambushed. He was sitting in his vehicle when he was shot at. Of course, he was taken to hospital and he did suffer life-threatening injuries. He remains in hospital this morning. His street, Marigold Avenue, is this morning a crime scene. More detectives will be heading there later this morning to continue processing that scene. Major crime unit detectives will be taking charge of that. The 48-year-old is allegedly the head of his namesake family crime clan and does have some rivals, including Kazim Haddad, the jailed tobacco kingpin. Certainly more to come of this developing story.
1: Food and grocery delivery drivers are getting a pay rise from today. The interim minimum standards are now in effect, designed to improve pay by creating an earnings floor for those on platforms such as Uber Eats and DoorDash. There are also changes to the insurance for workers. Delivery worker John says it's a welcome boost.
5: It's going to help a lot. It does help. I mean, I've managed to make a living out of it, but you can never say no to extra money.
1: In other news, the medicines regulator says it seized $120,000 worth of illegal peptides and steroids linked to an influencer. It's alleged the content creator imported and relabeled the products before advertising and selling them on social media. And Deborah Mailman has become the first Indigenous person to be inducted into the Logies Hall of Fame. This is AIR National News. The Sydney Swans have locked in a second-place finish on the AFL ladder after defeating Essendon by 36 points. The ranking earns the Swans the right to a home qualifying final. Vice-captain Isaac Heaney has told Fox his side is building momentum.
6: I think the last three, 4 weeks we've really built after a bit of a patch where we weren't playing our style of football. And, the last three, 4 weeks we've been doing that. And it's a good opportunity to really fine-tune our game plan before we go into finals.
1: And with the wrap of yesterday's NRL scores, here's Terry Daniel.
7: The Newcastle Knights have gone from wooden spooners to finals contenders, booking their spot with a 36-26 victory over the Gold Coast Titans. Knights coach Justin Holbrook says it was a hard-fought win.
8: Another good win at home. We always had a couple of good wins away from home and got to come back here, feels like forever. Obviously, we got out to a really good start and, they're a dangerous attacking team. As every game's hard in the NRL.
7: The St George Dragons have won their second straight match for the first time this season, holding off the West Tigers 24-22. Terry Daniel, Air Sport.
1: And the Bangladesh men's test side has been congratulated with a phone call from the country's Prime Minister after defeating Australia by 9 wickets in Darwin. Australian Independent Radio News.
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10: You know those moments that you're in an argument and you are just convinced that you're right? There's a verse in the Bible that reminds us to choose humility, patience, gentleness and love in those moments. It's from Ephesians chapter 4 and verse 2. It says, always be humble and gentle. be patient with each other, making allowance for each other's faults because of your love. Sometimes real strength isn't proving your point. It's giving grace, listening carefully, and remembering that relationships matter more than winning every disagreement. 'Cause I'm ready
11: to go. 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
10: Alrighty, hope you had a great weekend. Cam here. Welcome. You are tuned in to The Daily. Look, a lot's gone down in the world of Christian music over the weekend. Josiah Queen has announced he has a new album coming in October. Matthew West is dropping a new song later this week. And Cercina has just dropped a new four-song EP. We'll cover off all of these details throughout the show at the news desk. This Friday, though, your artist of the week, Terrian, is dropping a brand new album called Mad Big World. For a long time, she was a part of Toby Mac's touring band, the Diverse City Band, but now she's out on her own and is doing some incredible things. We'll introduce you to her officially a little bit later on in the show. But next, we are going to dive into a little bit of Monday motivation. We're going to put your health and your well-being at the top of the agenda. And I want you to imagine, just imagine for just a second, what might be possible if instead of having to restart all the time, you just stayed committed. It's a tough one, but we're going to go there next at The Daily.
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0: Hey, tune into The Daily. Let's dive in to start off the week with a little bit of Monday motivation. I like to move it, move it. I like to move it, move it. I like to move it, move it. You like to move it. All right, we're going to spend the next couple of minutes just unpacking an idea about your health and your well-being. As well as doing the show, I'm a personal trainer and I came across this last week and it has been rattling around in my headspace and I've unpacked it a little bit further to explore today. It's an idea to get you to imagine. Imagine if you stopped having to restart all the time and you stayed committed. I mean, every Monday you decide this is the week that you're going to do it. You'll exercise regularly. You'll eat well. Maybe that lasts for a few days. You feel motivated. You maybe even start to notice some changes. Well, then look, life gets busy, doesn't it? You miss a workout. You have a rough weekend, and suddenly the thought is, I've blown it, I'll start again next Monday. But what if you didn't? That's what I think makes this idea uncomfortable. How much progress would you make if you stopped treating one bad day as proof that you had failed? Because your health isn't built through a few perfect weeks. It's built through ordinary choices repeated for a long time. There's going to be missed workouts. There's going to be takeaway dinners. There's going to be poor sleep, stressful weeks, and days when your motivation is just gone. You know what? That's normal. The real question here is, can you stay committed even though you're not perfect? Oof. Maybe staying committed doesn't mean doing everything right. Maybe it means returning to the plan without needing a dramatic restart. A 10-minute walk still counts. One healthy meal still counts. Going to bed earlier tonight still counts. I sometimes wonder how different our health would look if we stopped chasing the feeling of starting fresh and just simply kept going. Progress probably isn't about never slipping. Maybe it's about shortening the distance between slipping and continuing. A little bit of Monday motivation for you.
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0: Still to come on The Daily, going to tell you about the brand new album that's just been announced from Josiah Queen. Yeah. Still a couple of months away, but it's called Damascus Road. We've got all the details for you at the news desk. But before we do, I want to give you a little taste of what's coming later this week, just a couple of days away, on Thursday, on Water for Life Day. Did you know that every single day, millions of families across Africa and the world are forced to use water that is unsafe or deadly? This Thursday, you'll have the chance to change the life of a child. For just a one-off $25 donation, you'll be given a child safe, disease-free water for the rest of their life. It is actually crazy. And for kids like Jonathan, there are days in a week that he actually doesn't drink any water. The journey to the water source is up to 12 kilometres each way through territory where wild animals roam. He helps his mum with the donkeys. The water they bring back actually makes his stomach hurt, but it is all that's there.
1: We have a problem with the water, and we are getting water very far from our home. My mom has to go fetch water for the family, and we use our donkeys to go to the spring and we get water. I don't drink water every day, water 3 days a week.
0: There's issues like cholera, typhoid. They're all waterborne diseases that steal children's lives. But clean water means clean hands, proper toilets, and hygiene education. 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We'll tell you more throughout the week, but I'm so excited to see how many people, women, children, and families we can serve with clean water for the rest of their life this Thursday on Water for Life Day.
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0: Next on The Daily, Josiah Queen has announced a new album called Damascus Road.
1: Yeah, baby, I'm like Judas. Baby, I'm not thief.
0: It's still a couple of months away from releasing, but I'll give you all the details at the news desk in just a moment. As for right now, let's log into the Daily Randomizer.
2: Like right now, I'm going to mix things up a little bit.
0: All right, the computer in the studio here is going to select the next song for us to listen to. It could be a big hit, it could be a deep cut, or absolutely anything in between. It is random, hence the name. On Mondays, we keep it stripped back and chill because it's, well, sometimes off the back of the weekend, a little difficult to gear up and just go full throttle straight away. So we like to ease ourselves into it. So an acoustic and stripped back version of one of your faves is on the agenda. And that's really the only search criteria for the randomizer on a Monday. We've had some absolutely cracking acoustic renditions. Jordan Feliz last week, Danny Gokey the week before. And today we've got... Ooh, Stars Go Dim.
3: You are love.
0: All right, so this is one of their iconic songs, Stars Go Dim. In fact, this acoustic recording that we're about to revisit was the randomizers pulled this one out of the vault because it was recorded right here in the studio when they last toured Australia. More than just an acoustic guitar, there's a saxophone involved as well, if you don't mind. Recorded live and acoustic in the Daily Studio, here is Stars Go Dim, and you are loved.

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0: 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Happy Monday. We are diving into the start of the week. Let's get you up to speed with some music news.
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0: All right, Josiah Queen just dropped a brand new song called Sundays over the weekend.
2: In my heart, I know if you only ate on Sundays, you would soak under your clothes.
0: But that's not the only news out of his camp. Josiah also announced he has a whole album on the way, revealing the project is going to be titled Damascus Road. Here's a part of the album trailer, which is now online. Queen released his breakthrough debut, The Prodigal, in 2024 and followed it with Mount Zion in August of last year. Now, barely more than 12 months after Mount Zion, Damascus Road is now on the way. Album 3 from Josiah Queen will be here in a couple of months. It lands October 23.
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0: Still to come on The Daily, music from Circina. It was just a year ago that she was here in Australia opening up for Danny Gokey on his Australian tour. She's just released a brand new EP called All In. We've got all the details for you with a little bit of news later on in the show. Plus, we'll introduce you to our Artist of the Week, Tarian. Man, I'm talking about a big God, big God. When trouble comes around the way, she got her start on American Idol, was for a little while a part of Toby Mac's touring band, the Diverse City Band, but is now making music solo, has been for the last couple of years. This Friday is going to be releasing a brand new album called Mad Big World. We're going to count down to its release. We'll introduce you to Tarian next hour officially and hear what Toby Mac had to say about her skill as an artist. Plus, we'll get you thinking, our daily thought. It's all coming up for you next hour at The Daily.
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